0: Road in Renton. Northbound 405 at State Route 169, Maple Valley Highway. A collision partially blocking the HOV lane and the left general purpose lane. Just one lane is open. It's heavy from just east of I-5. About a 30-minute delay through there. Southbound 5, about a 25-minute delay from Lake City Way down to Denny. The World Cup game is tonight between Egypt and Iran at 8 o'clock at Lumen Field, Seattle Stadium. And northbound 5, that's heavy approaching 41st and Everett up to 529 in Marysville. That'll delay you about 25 minutes. 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
8: This
2: Market with Janet Parshall. Happy Friday to you. We do things a bit different here on Friday. Craig Parshall joins me. We take a look at stories making headlines, or another way to look at it, what's being chatted about in the marketplace of ideas. We join into that chatter, but we look at the issues from a different perspective. When you come to faith in Christ, your heart is transformed and your mind is renewed. And the Bible tells you not just to gird your loins, but to gird your mind. I love that word picture. So we are encouraged to think critically and biblically, applying the whole truth of Scripture to the whole world around us, and doing it winsomely, graciously, critically, studiously. Should I continue? Why? For the promulgation of the gospel of Jesus Christ, to get out there and influence and occupy. It's not easy. Nobody ever said signing up to follow Jesus was going to be easy. If anyone ever told you that, it was a quick wake-up call, was it not? In fact, one of the reasons why I chose the book When Culture Hates You is this month's truth tool is because Jesus very clearly reminds us what a loving Savior, what a friend we have in Jesus. He warned us, if they hate you, remember they hated me first. So none of this should come as a surprise. So last hour, because we do this 2 hours every day, and you can go to wherever you find your favorite podcast, In the Market with Janet Parshall. Download today's date and listen to our previous hour, a whole bunch of different topics, same paradigm. But we spent a lot of time talking about encroachment on free speech, both in Canada and the UK, and what's happening here in the United States as well. None of that should come as a surprise. But this truth tool is a wake-up call. And ultimately, it's about discipleship, how you winsomely contend for the faith, as the book of Jude tells us to do, how we're prepared to give a reason for the hope that resides within us. And you can't do that unless you're deep in the Word and it's been written on the tablets of your heart and it overflows out of your mouth and it's fire in your bones. And that means you got to turn stuff off, you got to be quiet, and you got to spend time in the Word. And it will be the richest time you've ever spent. And when you need it, how the Holy Spirit brings it back. It's so important and so crucial. So I want to encourage you to financially support this program. My truth tools are just a very hands-on way of saying thank you when you financially give so we can continue to do what we've been called to do on In the Market with Janet Parshall. Again, Natasha Crane, brilliant apologist. Really, this book is about apologetics, how when the culture pushes back, how you can respond in a Christ-like fashion, but never be ashamed of the gospel of Jesus Christ. I give it 3 ball players for the San Francisco Giants. There's an example of what you do when the culture hates. You can imagine the conversations in the locker room and the threats that came down from the commissioner and the club owners, and the list goes on and on and on, and yet they did not step back. I think I read about that in the book of Daniel somewhere, right? And that's what you and I have to do, that we winsomely influence and occupy until he comes, but we never step back from our proclamation of the gospel. We are living epistles. I don't get it. It wouldn't work in my world because God takes us, you and me, we're fractured, cracked earthen vessels, and he pours into us this imperishable message. And then he says, go spill it all over the place. You know, we're not fine Royal Dalton China. We're not Dresden. We're not Wedgwood, ladies. You're going to resonate with all this, gentlemen. Look it up. The reality is that we're these earthen, cracked, fractured vessels. And I love the fact, when we read in the Old Testament, that even when the pot is cracked, The potter doesn't throw it away. He refashions it for his use. Don't you love that? Oh, what a friend we have in Jesus. So anyway, when culture hates you, this month's truth tool, yours for a gift of any amount. 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Little bit of urgency here. Tuesday, can't believe it, end of the month of June. July 1st is Wednesday, so midnight Tuesday, this book goes back on the shelf. So get your copy today. 877-JANET-58. The U.S. Court of Appeals for the Ninth Circuit has ruled in favor of two flight attendants, two women by the name of Lacey Smith and Marley Brown, who claimed that they were wrongfully terminated from their position at Alaska Airlines. Hello, Alaska. And discriminated against by the flight attendants union. Why? Because of their faith-based response. When culture hates you, on an employee-only online network. So in 2021, Alaska Airlines fired the flight attendants for questioning its support of a proposed federal law that would open women's spaces to biological men's. Hello, that argument keeps going around. These were complaints that were filed with the EEOC, the Equal Employment Opportunity Commission. Their union, the Association of Flight Attendants, allegedly refused to defend the Title VII employment rights against religious discrimination during the proceedings and disparaged, made fun of, ridiculed, if they hate you, they hate me first, the employees' Christian beliefs. So in the opinion that just got handed down Wednesday of this week, the judges stated that in the case of Brown, the airline was, quote, fully aware that some would object to the Equality Act for religious reasons, that Alaska created a forum for employee discussion on controversial issues and then fired Brown after she made religious objections of the kind Alaska anticipated, provides a further reason for regarding this case as presenting a genuine dispute of fact on the reason for Brown's termination. In the case of Marley Smith, the judge said that a, quote, reasonable jury could conclude that these descriptions of Smith's posts are overwrought or inaccurate and thus pretextual, especially given that Smith made her comment in an open forum in which Alaska invited employees to explore our differences. We're grateful the court recognized the clear evidence of religious discrimination against Marley and Lacey by both Alaska Airlines and the flight attendants union that was, quote, attributed to the senior counsel at First Liberty Institute in a statement. And there you go. Score one for religious liberty. Craig, you can't create a public forum and then go, everybody's welcome, except you, because we disagree with you.
8: Yeah. Now, of course, this is under federal employment discrimination law, which does protect the religious beliefs and religious conduct of employees. And employers, like Alaska Airlines, are required to accommodate those religious beliefs, unless there are some exceptions that don't apply here. So it's not just the airlines, interestingly, it's also the union involved in this case. Because in the background, and by the way, when I read this Ninth Circuit decision, I was extremely impressed with the fact that they got it right legally and they got it right on the facts. Facts drive the application of the law. Now, the Title VII, which protects religious liberty in the workplace, was applied appropriately. Now, it doesn't end the case. But what it does say is they can move to a jury trial now because the evidence showed in the background, not only was there bad faith apparently on the part of the Alaskan Airlines saying, oh yeah, everybody has freedom of speech on this little chat forum unless we disagree with it and then we're going to punish you. But the union in the background was dealing with management saying, you got to fire these people. But then they came out and said, oh yes, you're members of the union, so we'll help you in your grievance process of this. So this is a case I want to see the result after trial, and I'm hoping a jury gets it right.
2: Yeah, I do too. That's story number one. Take a deep breath. Keep your hands inside the ride at all times. Keep your seatbelt on. We're going to pick up another topic right after this. This is In the Market with Janet Parshall, and I'm thrilled we're spending the hour together. More after this.
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2: So I want to tell you something that happened yesterday. These stories sometimes make the alphabet soup broadcast, sometimes they don't, but I think they're important and I want you to know about them. So under this administration, there was established a Religious Liberty Commission, and I'm very thankful that we've had something like that. So yesterday, they delivered their final report to the president, outlining recommendations to address what it described as growing threats to American religious freedoms. Now, they didn't meet once, they met several times, and this was a compilation of all of their hearings put together in a report that was delivered yesterday. So this commission was established in May of last year. It was chaired by Texas Lieutenant Governor Dan Patrick and Dr. Ben Carson as the vice chairman. It based its findings on 7 hearings that gathered testimony from more than 100 witnesses of different faiths and backgrounds who reported facing persecution for their beliefs. Now, that's important. It's a pluralistic society, so the government can't give due deference or favor to one of the religions, but the fact that they're working on the transcendence of this, that religious liberty is a hallmark of this country and one we celebrate at our 250th birthday. It's why we had that massive day of dedication and prayer in the very hot Sunday in May, where people gathered and all day long it was a praise and worship service, recognizing and practicing our faith in an open space, acknowledging God in whom we trust. So witnesses included school bullying over Christian faith, pressure on children regarding gender identity, job losses for healthcare workers and military workers over rejecting the vax, anti-Semitic discrimination on college campuses, very much ties into what we just told you about Alaskan Airlines. So the report highlights cases such as a Navy SEAL who lost his pension, a teacher ordered to remove a cross from her neck, and Jewish students restricted from public spaces, arguing that government officials and employees often use fear tactics, so true, to suppress religious expression despite legal protections. So they put out 12 recommendations. And the commission called for the Justice Department in particular, and Craig, I want you to weigh in on this, to clarify the Establishment Clause. So there's 2 parts to the First Amendment, the Free Exercise and the Establishment Clause. And the Establishment Clause has been the tripwire of late in so many of these cases. So let me go back to the report. They've created a poster, which I think is cool. I'd love to get my hands on one, called Know Your Rights. And it's about religious liberty violation hotlines where people can literally call, nomination of judges willing to rule on the merits of such cases and repeal of the Johnson Amendment, which has not been, contrary to some reports, fully repealed, by the way. And it's important for us to understand that. And we can get into that if you want later. But let me continue. The commission also urged stronger enforcement against anti-Semitism. Thank goodness for that. Protection from government litigation targeting religious exercise. Improved military accommodation. Restoration of beliefs for service members affected by restoration of benefits for service members affected by vaccine mandates and creation of awards to honor religious liberty advocates. So that's pretty thorough. Now, by the way, if you're interested in tracking this down, there's actually a website. I'll give it to you once. I need to put the, maybe I'll put this on my Facebook page or I'll do it on X. But either way, I want you to get the opportunity to be able to read the report. I've got it right in front of me. It's www.justice.gov/religious-liberty-commission. I'll say it again. www.justice.gov/religious-liberty-commission. Commission. And you'll be able to see all kinds of who the commissioners are, the reports, contacts, upcoming events, etc. This is your government. This is Sunshine Laws. This is the stuff put out there for you to be able to read. But I'm going to go back, Craig, to one of the recommendations because, you know, we'd like the Supreme Court to do this, but they keep tap dancing around it and they don't really help us a lot like they should in this area of the problems with the Establishment Clause. Break down the two parts of the First Amendment and why, when I made that declaration before, that the tripwire now is always this Establishment Clause, and that was either brings cases to the court or takes them away from the court. Talk to me about this.
8: Well, the two clauses in the religion clauses of the First Amendment, because freedom of speech is there, freedom of assembly, and some other fundamental rights that our founders got right. But the free exercise of religion represents protection not only of what you express and speak and say in terms of something from your sincerely held religious belief standpoint, but also religious conduct like worship, gathering together in church, sharing your faith with others and so forth. So that's the free exercise clause. And it has been beaten up a little bit because back in the 90s, the Supreme Court, in a very controversial decision, said, well, but there are limits to the free exercise clause. The Supreme Court has recently, over the last decade or so, walked that backwards. So it's making more sense. I'll talk about that in a later. But Establishment Clause says in the original language in the First Amendment that Congress shall make no law, quote, respecting an establishment of religion. Now, originally, Madison had a little different wording. He said that Congress could not create. And by the way, the word Congress has now been expanded by the Supreme Court over the last century to mean any government agency, not just Congress. Congress may not establish a national religion. Now, that makes sense. And then you see what the intent was of James Madison, one of the probably the most important architect of the language of the First Amendment in the Constitution. However, there was a dispute, not because of what it said about religion, but the word national was something they didn't like because the Federalists or the Anti-Federalists in politically at the time said, we don't want a powerful government like, you know, Great Britain had over with a king. And the word national just kind of sounds for this new government way too powerful. So they had to change the language to read the way it is right now. Now, what does the Establishment Clause mean? Well, the Supreme Court has, as I said, walked back some of the inaccurate ideas of the Supreme Court from the 20th century about what that means. If anything kind of looks religious in a public place, suddenly it's suspect and probably unconstitutional. Now to the fact that coercion is one of the important tests. In other words, is government coercing you to do anything, say anything because of religion? That's the test that they have settled on and are applying now. I think it makes sense, and I think it agrees with James Madison and the intent of the founders.
2: We're going to take a break and come right back. 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In fact, we'll take us right back to the Ninth Circuit when we return because there's a good news story there and one worth considering. This is In the Market with Janet Parshall. That's Craig Parshall back after this.
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2: Hi, this is Janet Parshall, and you're listening to AM 630 KCIS. So let's talk about another good news story. This is another major victory coming out of the Ninth Circuit, and it grants, and Craig will break down all the language for you, but let me just do the flyover. It grants preliminary injunction by blocking California's child transition secrecy law. Let me break that down. Mom and Dad, you understand this. We've talked about this 1,000 times. It's unconscionable. I'll be bolder. It's demonic. It is the intrusion of satanic warfare between parents and their child. So if your child is struggling and goes to school and tells their teacher, I know I'm Susie, but I want you to call me Tommy. In California, far too often, you will get the school to facilitate that mental illness and that delusion. What's your pronoun? What bathroom would you like to use? We've got a wardrobe over here with clothes. And you don't have to tell anybody, especially your mom and dad. That's child abuse, as far as I'm concerned. And so a lot of people have been saying these secrecy laws must stop because the school doesn't own the child. Despite this, it takes a village stuff. Villages are made up of families. Families raise the child, okay? You can talk among yourselves in the village, but ultimately every child goes home to their own hut at night. So the reality is these are in the crosshairs now. So there's a case called the City of Huntington Beach versus Newsom, as in the governor. And the 3-judge panel enjoined defendants from enforcing a couple of sections of a bill called AB 1955 as to the parents, they're the plaintiffs, with respect to information about their children. So the Ninth Circuit reconsidered its prior denials of preliminary injunction relief in light of the U.S. Supreme Court decision in Mirabella. This is Bonta, and Craig can break this all down for you, and found that the plaintiff parents satisfied all requirements to religious belief. This is important. The court held that parents, quote, very likely have standing because they are objects of the challenged exclusive policies regardless of any individualized showing as to whether a particular parent's child was likely to exhibit gender dysphoria. So this is where the law gets dry. If you're going to be a lawyer, you have to be prepared for dry. This is how the sausage is made, okay, or how the watch is made, not just telling you the time. So this is a question of, do moms and dads have a right to be considered in this decision? So break it down, Craig.
8: Yeah, the Supreme Court's emergency docket when they took on this Mirabella case, it sounds very procedural and very complicated and, you know, ho-hum procedure and process. But as I soon found out about 2 years into the law practice, sometimes procedure trumps substance. In other words, how the levers work in the mechanics of the law, sometimes determining an outcome. But here's why the standing issue is so very important. In Mirabella, it said it's more probable than not, likely, in other words, that the parents there had, as we say in the parlance, you know, a dog in the fight. In other words, they're going to be directly attacked by this type of a law. Now, why is that important? Because if you have standing, or I should say, if you argue for standing or not having standing, here's what the issue comes down to, partly. Have you been injured? Or are you probably going to be injured by some conduct of the party you're suing? If you aren't really going to be harmed, then it's an abstract philosophical question. And believe me, the courts have more important things to do than that. And the Constitution reiterates it. So the Supreme Court was basically saying, yes, it's more probable than not than parents in this situation who have been shielded from and prevented from knowing what the schools know about what their children are saying about gender dysphoria and wanting to change their sex or their gender, that they have been constitutionally injured. And why is that important? Well, if you don't have a right, you aren't injured. An injury presumes that they have a right that's been violated. And the right that they've been have had violated is the right of a parent to guide the moral, physical, spiritual, and every other aspect, including educational background and beliefs and values of your child. So, yes, they have a dog in this fight because they're going to be injured. They're injured because they have parents' rights that are being ignored. And what the Supreme Court said in the Ninth Circuit, I'm so happy to see the Ninth Circuit agreeing once again with what the Supreme Court has made clear. And as parents have constitutional rights, not only in gender identity issues, but certainly in those cases as well.
2: Well, there's a movement afoot, and I want to offer our friends some encouragement. When you get discouraged and you're subscribing to the majority spy report and they're giants in the land and you think you're just a grasshopper, I see a movement here in protecting parents' rights. And remember, I've said it for the millionth time, let me say it a million and one times. God creates three primary institutions, the family, the government, the church in that order, family first, made in a place of perfection. So if you're the great accuser, the liar, the prince of this world, the prince of the air, all the names that scripture subscribes to this entity whose days are numbered, thank you, Lord, for the victory we have in you. Parents' rights are something that he hates because it breaks down the family. Why? Because the family is emblematic of the love the Father has for us. We are his children. We've been adopted into that family. It's where his principles and precepts are passed down and written on the hearts of our children. So you can imagine this is a prime target for the enemy. But there's something happening in the right direction. We look at the Mahmoud decision, and you can talk about that in a second. And then you look at what happened at the Ninth Circuit in this decision, and it really is a powerful vindication of parental rights. We have not had that in the courts for quite some time. Talk to me about that. That's good news for mom and dad.
8: Yeah, it is, because I, in my own law practice and in association with a lot of other great legal organizations, including mine, ACLJ, but also many, many others that are defending the rights of parents, in the 1980s through the 1990s, it was tough going. Because courts were turning down these kind of laws, basically saying, well, you know, raising a child is really the business of the school when the child is in the public school. And, of course, that defies the definition of public education, but that was the law. And it's been a long road of those who are persistent in developing a theory of parents' rights and going back to the founders. And now, finally, the higher courts, Ninth Circuit, the Supreme Court, they're getting the memo, and they're looking at the Constitution. Saying, yes, parents have constitutional rights. They can't be ignored. They can't be told, hey, you're the clowns that we need to keep out of the school.
2: So be encouraged. There's good news inch by inch. We just run that race with perseverance as we look well to the ways of our household. Kind of amalgamated two verses there, but you get the drift. We're going to take a break. We'll be back after this.
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0: And a good afternoon in the north end. Northbound 5 slowing from just north of 526, the Boeing Freeway, off and on up to 529 in Marysville. That'll take you about an extra 25 minutes. Our problem is southbound 5, just south of Highway 531 in Marysville. A car fire blocking the two right lanes. Just the left lane open in the area back to 530, the exit to Arlington. That's about 45 minutes to drive through all that today. Getting into downtown Seattle, it's clearing out nicely. South 5, just about a 10-minute delay from Ravenna off and on to approaching Mercer. Southbound 405, that's a 10-plus-minute delay leaving downtown Bellevue, southeast 8th past I-90. Still heavy through Olympia into Lacey and North 5 due to a couple of earlier problems. It's about a 40-minute delay. 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In our KCIS Seattle area forecast, showers likely and a slight chance of thunderstorms this evening, then a chance of rain overnight. Mostly cloudy tomorrow morning with a chance of rain, then clearing in the afternoon. And mostly cloudy with a slight chance of morning rain both Sunday and Monday. Our lows tonight, the low to mid-50s, highs tomorrow in the 60s, mid-60s to lower 70s Sunday, and mid to upper 60s on Monday.
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2: 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So one of the things we do here regularly on Friday in helping us grow up in Him and to better contend for the faith is to be good Bereans. I love that passage in Acts. I can't wait to meet a Berean in glory. The Bible describes them as people of noble character, and they tested all things. So just because it was being taught, they didn't care by whom, they were going to test it. And they particularly were paying attention to what Paul had to say, which gives in you and me permission to test all things. Just because somebody says it standing in front of a pulpit, even if they have on religious garb and all the accoutrement of religiosity, doesn't mean that what comes out of their mouth is absolute truth. We test all things. And this testing is a mandate because our precious Savior told us on more than one occasion that we were going to be having some challenges. I love what he says in Matthew 7:15, beware of false prophets who come to you in sheep's clothing, but inwardly are ravenous wolves. How are you going to recognize a wolf unless you recognize that sound? And they are howling. You know, they come in sheep's clothing, but if I can amend that, sometimes they come in shepherd's clothing, and that's a problem. So we play for you what these ravenous wolves are saying, so that that Holy Spirit within you quickens, ding, ding, ding, ding, ding, that what I like to call that internal spiritual Geiger counter goes off and you go, oh, something's not right about that. You'll only know that, by the way, if you are regularly in the Word of God, that straight stick of truth. That's when your metric goes, that doesn't measure up to what the Word said. But you won't know that it doesn't measure up if you're not first in the Word. Follow suit, doesn't it? It's a logical thought. So we play for you often these wolves, and I will unashamedly tell you they are identifiable as wolves. And we don't say the name of the denomination because, you know, it's like football. You get your favorite team, and when we get to heaven, there aren't any teams. There aren't any denominations, so that's immaterial. I'd rather that we pay attention, and I love that it's radio and not TV, that out of the overflow of the heart, the mouth speaks. So you simply listen to what the individual says, and is what they are saying in alignment with what the Word of God has to say. Second of all, I'm not going to name the wolf. Why should I? Why should I give them free national publicity? So I'll never do that. Now, if in this clip the individual identifies him or herself, that's on them. But I didn't say it. So without further ado, I want you to hear what this wolf has to say. Now, I will tell you, that he's standing up in religious garb. He has a huge cross hanging around his neck, and he has a stole. I was not raised in a tradition where these kinds of clothes were worn. A good old Bible church kid. We didn't have that kind of stuff, but it's a gay flag wrapped. So that's out of the gate. Your first clue is he's celebrating sin. So that would make me immediately suspect as to what would come out of his mouth. But this is what came out of his mouth. Have a listen.
1: We seek allies everywhere. That's what being an ecumenical church is all about. That's the kind of people we are. And that's also why you won't hear your preachers do a Billy Graham with the Bible. The Bible says we don't believe, nor did the earliest Christians believe, that the Bible in our hands are the literal words of God. It's not that simple. The Bible, just like the bread and cup of the Eucharist or the water in the baptismal font, are sacraments. They're not the thing. They point to the thing. The words of the Bible point toward the word of God, but they are not the word of God. And that's why we say at the end of every reading of scripture, for the word of God in scripture, for the word of God among us, for the word of God within us.
2: So this is why you will hear me say over and over again when George Barna, who is a regular guest on this program, does his worldview inventory and he asks people who identify as Christians, he'll ask him specifically about the Word of God and he will ask them this question that has this oh so subtle nuance, but it's the difference between heaven and hell. Do you believe that the Bible contains the Word of God? That's what this wolf is saying. Or is the Word of God? Now, there's a big distinction. I find it interesting because he said, I don't need to do a Billy Graham. Oh, Lord, bring us more Billy Grahams. Bring us more, the Bible says. You are to teach the whole counsel of God. And so all you have to do is go back and see what the scripture has to say about itself. Hebrews 4:12, for the Word of God is living and active, sharper than any two-edged sword, piercing to the division of soul and spirit, of joints and marrow, discerning the thoughts and intentions of the heart. And then the Bible tells us in Psalm, your word is a lamp to my feet and a light unto my path. 2 Timothy 3:16-7, all scripture is breathed out by God and profitable for teaching, for reproof, for correction, and for training in righteousness, that the man of God may be complete, equipped for every good work. It's not just God's opinion. It's not an a la carte book where you pick and choose. God said this, but he didn't say that. That's when you open the door to heresy. Did God really say? And on that note, what an encouragement. Nothing new under the sun. In his little, tiny, but effective toolbox, the father of all lies. What did he say in that place of perfection when he was wooing toward sin? Did God really say? So now you've got a 21st century wolf with a gay flag wrapped around his neck saying, did God really say? Nothing new under the sun. Craig, your thoughts?
8: So many of these heresies, outrageous misapplication of scripture or ignorance regarding it or deliberately misconstruing it, goes back centuries. In fact, it goes back millennia. The church fathers who took over after all of the apostles were taken to heaven. They all died off, but they had trained what we now refer to as the church fathers to continue evangelizing, church building, and refuting the error of those that attack Christianity. But one of the tricks those church fathers said, this was shortly after the apostles' death and the church father movement in terms of continuing the gospel message and sharing what the writings of the apostles that now composes the New Testament said. They noticed that heresy usually started by decreasing an emphasis on scripture, number one, or taking a verse out of context and building an entire heretical theology based on that, or inventing new interpretations of what is clear, trying to make it unclear. So those kind of techniques are still there. And what you just heard was someone saying, well, as you said, wrongly, well, you can find, you know, God's word in here, but it's not God's word all the way. It's not all the time. Well, you know, if we are sinners saved by grace, we're still sinners, but we have been reconciled to Christ if we receive him. But the natural man, as Paul points out in Romans, still struggles with that. So what this particular individual was saying, as I understand it, was don't worry, don't sweat it. If you see stuff in Scripture that makes you think, uh-oh, I better change my life, or I really don't know Christ personally, or I don't really have faith, ignore that, because it's not really all Scripture. Interesting thing, Janet, is start in Genesis chapter 1, verse 3. What does it say? God said. So the Bible from Genesis to Revelation says God has said. Now, either that's true and this book is accurate and authentic, or it's lying to us. The last book in the Bible, Revelation chapter 22. You go to the very end of that book and there are warnings about people who take the prophecies of Revelation and the words of Scripture and either ignore them, distort them, or falsify them, and there are grave and serious warnings about that. It wasn't just the entirety of Scripture, as you said, and Paul made that point, as you quoted, but the Apostle Peter said the same thing in his second epistle. In fact, he even said that the writings of Paul were Scripture, as was the writings of Peter, because they were all written under the inspiration of God. That's part of the apostolic.

0: Yeah, I'm thinking of William Tyndale being burned at the stake in England because he simply wanted the word of God to be in the hand of everyone. Well, if it doesn't contain the word of God, why would you lay down your life for it? The other statement, again, learning to think critically, is this wolf in his garment says that the Bible points to the word of God. That's circular thinking. It is the word of God. It points to the word of God because it is the word of God. It's a nonsensical statement. But I really think that at some level, sometimes these wolves, because they have on all of the costuming, if I can use that idea, and that's how, by the way, John Bunyan refers to it in Pilgrim's Progress, because he talks about the Mr. Religiosity, and he knew those people who acted like they were the Pharisees on the street corners, and they were bellowing untruth. And remember, Bunyan spent a long time in prison because he took with him the knowledge of the world and the knowledge of the word, not the word that just might contain the word of God, but is the word of God. So the circular reasoning that it points to the word of God falls under its own weight, does it not?
1: Yes. And of course, Paul, he warned the church at Ephesus before he headed out to Jerusalem, knowing he was going to face consternation and controversy and probably imprisonment. He told the elders at Ephesus, he warned them, the wolves are coming,
0: yep,
1: and they're going to be inside your tent, not from the outside. They will be always there, but they will start coming on the inside and telling you things that are not true, things that take you away from the word of God rather than into it.
0: I like what Jesus said. Blessed are those who hear the word of God and keep it. We'll be back after this.
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0: Hi, this is Janet Parshall, and you're listening to AM 630 KCIS. So we reported last hour that just today, the Texas School Board of Education voted to require Bible readings in schools in Texas. And that's going to be, it was a 9-5-1 vote. So overwhelming, it's passed. And the reason, and there's a superb editorial in the Wall Street Journal on this, by the way, that talks about the influence of the Bible just on literature globally and why it's important to understand that, to have a well-rounded education. Don't have to believe it, but you're not going to be unexposed to it. You know, you don't have to believe a tale of two cities if you don't want to, but you're going to read this book and decide for yourself whether or not you want to believe it, but it can be studied as great literature. So that just got passed. Why is that important? Well, because of this. There's a new report that alleges that public libraries and publishers are censoring faith from the American story while actively pushing progressive revisionist history to young readers. That really shouldn't come as a surprise to anybody. So this study was done by a publisher called Brave Books, entitled The America 250 Faith Gap, and it analyzed more than 300 books across 25 reading lists that was curated by children's publishers, public libraries, and other institutional sources, obviously, as we take a look at America's 250th birthday. So the study reportedly found zero, that's zero, titles directly addressing faith, religious liberty, or Christianity's role in the founding of America, despite religious liberty being enshrined in the First Amendment. While books on the Great Awakening, the faith lives of the founders, and the Black Church's role in American history were completely absent, according to the report. The list included Ibram X. Kendi's Stamped for Kids, this is critical theory, Nicole Hannah Jones' Born on the Water, a picture book tied to the controversial 1619 Project, and several recommended titles focus heavily on transgender activism during the 1969 Stonewall Riots. That's when the police went after a gay bar in New York, and that for the homosexual community is some seminal point. And includes a picture book, by the way, on that for young kids. So the lists are heavily promoted a history smasher series, excuse me, which claims to expose, quote, myths, lies, and secrets in American history, excuse me, as well as sympathetic biographies of former President Joe Biden and former Vice President Kamala Harris, with no equivalent biographies for Republican presidents. According to Brave Books, the most common themes across the list were the American Revolutionary, minority perspectives, Black history, civil rights, women history. Books focused on American symbols, the classics, the founders, and civics made up the minority of recommendations. The list frequently

0: He used words like complicated, hidden, untold to describe America's history, in which Brave Books said that was an effort to reframe American history rather than celebrate it. So Brave Books noted that while many of these titles have literary merit and share important perspectives, the exclusion of faith leaves the next generation with a skewed view of U.S. history. So the findings drew sharp criticism from Dr. Ben Carson, who is one of the authors of Brave Books. In fact, his most recent book, he was on my show having written it through Brave Books. He continued that the Declaration of Independence says our rights come from our creator. Ben Franklin called the Constitutional Convention to prayer before they produced a document that has stood for 250 years. This is Ben Carson talking. George Washington survived battle after battle in ways that defied all human explanation. These men knew where their strength came from. So Carson argues correctly that young people need to understand the role of faith and religious liberty in our country. Craig, you and I can speak to this. One of our favorite stories that exemplifies this is having traveled to Braintree, Massachusetts to visit the home of our founding heroes, John and Abigail Adams, and there's a library built by John Quincy Adams on the property, and under glass is the Bible that the crew of the Amistad slave ship gave to John Quincy Adams for his successful representation of them before the United States Supreme Court. And there's a verse from Psalms written in the front, and Adams is said to have said that the principles enshrined in this book are the principles I use to defend your liberty. I'm paraphrasing that, but that was more or less what he said. The Park Ranger was there. We asked him about the book. It was a leading question. We knew what the book was all about. And he said, I haven't a clue. And there's something in there from Psalms or something. And then he moved on. So if our park rangers don't know our religious heritage, how are our students going to learn, Craig?
1: There's an ocean of history to be told that's being deliberately ignored. History like, where was the first printing press? Well, it arrived at Harvard College in the 1600s. Well, it was the first book that was published by the Harvard Press. Well, it was a compilation of the Psalms from the Old Testament. Boston was the center, and still is in some ways, of journalism and publications and newspaper work. And if you go back in the history of Boston, you'll find that in the 1700s, before the Revolution, the newspapers were printing summaries of the sermons that were preached on the Sunday before the week. In other words, the Christian consensus and mind and worldview was so concentrated in the thinking of the American people, regardless of denomination and the niceties of some denominational or theological differences, the Christian consensus formed the way they viewed the world, the way they viewed families, the way they viewed government, and the way they viewed freedom, and was an impetus, along with the Great Awakening, which was an evangelistic phenomena that helped spark the idea of what freedom really feels like when you experience it first spiritually, and now let's apply it to civics and to freedom of religion and freedom of speech. So it's all there to be discovered. It's an amazing history that has been not only neglected, but deliberately ignored.
0: Yeah, right. To that end, if you have not seen the movie of Great Awakening, and it started on Wonder, it's now going to be streaming on other platforms, it is this fabulous story of the intersection between Ben Franklin and George Whitefield. And you begin to see, and for me it was a wake-up call, the perspective that the Great Awakening had on helping with the labor pains that America was feeling trying to develop as a nation. They were stymied. They were blocked. They didn't know what to do. And history absolutely records that Franklin knew that this body had introduced a resolution, speaking to the Continental Congress, that they were to start every session with prayer. After a while, they kind of abandoned it. And they couldn't get off the dime. They were so split, they could not pull together. It was one thing to have a declaration. It was another to try to write a constitution. And they couldn't figure out how to practice self-governance. Franklin, history records, stood up and said, we need to reinstate this principle of praying before we start every session. They did, and to this day, we open every session of the House and the Senate with prayer. In God We Trust is more than just words on that nickel in your pocket. It's the emblematic representation of why this country has survived for 250 years. And may God continue to spread His grace on us. Well, we gave you a lot to think about, but the biggest takeaway, God's on the throne. He's not the author of confusion. He sets up kings. He tears down princes. And someday He's going to come. It could be tonight. So the biggest takeaway is, if today were the last day you were alive, when you closed your eyes and stepped into eternity, where would you go? And And would you know how to go to heaven? Would you know who is the one who gave his life for you? Have you studied who Jesus is? If you don't do anything else this weekend, forget fixing the pool, forget pulling the weeds, forget playing a round of golf. Ask yourself this question. Maybe I better consider Jesus. When he said, I'm the way, the truth, and the life, and no man comes to the Father but by me, did he mean it? I'll leave it with the question. I hope you find the answer. See you next time on In the Market with Janet Barshin.
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4: Occasionally I see this bumper sticker that says, I break for antique shops. Yeah, I'm not a bumper sticker guy, but I think we could have qualified for that over the years, depending who was driving, my wife or me. Yeah, if it was my wife, we were a lot more likely to break for an antique shop. Mm-hmm. But my wife was not so much into collecting old stuff, no. It was more about finding items that she had as a girl growing up on a farm that had very few modern conveniences. And she had an eye for what was real and what was just a reproduction. Depression glass, pottery, butter churns, even old violins. Take the famous Stradivarius violin. Well, we didn't have one. But you know, there are relatively few originals. There are a lot of copies. I'm Ron Hutchcraft. I want to have a word with you today about lost, but looking found. Sometimes it's hard to tell the difference between what's real and what's a copy in antiques and in people, especially people who claim they belong to Jesus Christ. Jesus described both the real ones and the copies. In the story he told in Matthew 13, beginning of verse 24, it's our word for today from the Word of God. He said, the kingdom of heaven is like a man who sowed good seed in his field, but while everyone was sleeping, his enemy came and sowed weeds among the wheat and went away. And when the wheat sprouted and formed heads, then the weeds also appeared. Jesus said the man's servants wanted to go out and pull up the weeds, but he stopped them. No, he answered, because while you are pulling out the weeds, you may root up the wheat with them. Let both grow together until the harvest. At that time, I will tell the harvesters, first collect the weeds, tie them in bundles to be burned, then gather the wheat and bring it into my barn. Well, when Jesus explained his parable later, he made clear that the wheat represents those who really do belong to him. And the weeds, well, they represent those who look like they belong to him, but they don't. It's a pretty sobering thought. Sitting next to one another in church, maybe two people who are singing the same songs and believing in the same beliefs and saying the same words, but one is headed for heaven and the other is currently headed to hell. And no one on earth can tell the difference. But on Judgment Day, it'll be very clear who was real and who was the lookalike. That's why God says in 2 Corinthians 13:5, examine yourselves to see whether you are in the faith. For some of us church folks, the business of being a Christian is really, well, more of a religion, a performance, maybe a belief, or a script that we've all got the right words for. You can have all that and you can miss what this is really all about. A deep love relationship with Jesus Christ, based on his dying for your sins. It's a relationship you can only begin one way. You begin it the day you tell him you are putting your total trust in him, consciously giving all of you to him. With all your Christianity, it's possible you've missed Christ. Even though everyone around you thinks you know him, that's everyone except Jesus. It's very hard to admit that you've never really given yourself to him, but it's fatal not to. So would you let this be the day that you finally, consciously, clearly make Jesus Christ your personal Savior from your personal sin? Tell him, Jesus, I want to know you for real. I'm pinning all my hopes on you. Like a drowning person would grab a rescuer, I'm yours. And then, may I suggest that you go to our website and check that out, because you will find information there that will help you secure your relationship with Christ and know for sure you've got this settled. Anewstory.com. That's it. Anewstory.com. There's all the difference in the world between someone who really belongs to Jesus and someone who just looks like they do. It's actually the difference between heaven and hell.
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9: USA Radio News, I'm Anthony Lucero. The United States is responding with force after Iran fired drones at a ship in the Strait of Hormuz, with President Trump saying one drone struck a Singapore-flagged vessel, and then he warned,
10: "You'll find out,"
9: when asked about retaliation. U.S. Central Command says American forces conducted strikes against Iran in response, targeting missile and drone storage sites, along with coastal radar installations, as tensions escalate in the region. TMZ reports receiving another email from someone claiming knowledge of the abduction of Nancy Guthrie in Tucson, Arizona. The sender allegedly used the same email and Bitcoin address as a previous contact, claiming a phone contains photos, names, and a video tied to the case.
11: At the closing bell, the Dow Jones Industrial Average lost 44 points. The S&P 500 fell 3 points, and the NASDAQ shed 60 points. I'm Sarah Lee Kessler.
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13: A fireworks explosion injured three firefighters yesterday on Whidbey Island. Brad Ford reports.
14: Fireworks were being stored in a house for a private event. Someone smoking started the fireworks going off, and then the explosion happened. People heard it miles away. Two firefighters were treated and released from a hospital. A third firefighter needed hand surgery. A neighboring house was also destroyed, and a third house was damaged. And investigations looking into how many fireworks were stored in the house and whether it was legal. I'm Brad Ford.
13: Alaska and Hawaiian Airlines have outfitted about 150 aircraft with free Wi-Fi. Alaska and Hawaiian Airlines also announced a new onboard portal starting this month for guests to access their Wi-Fi by joining the airline's combined loyalty program. Alaska Airlines said this will become standard across flights by mid-July. The airline said all of its regional fleet and the first 50 of its mainline aircraft are equipped with Starlink Wi-Fi. Alaska Airlines is hoping to complete installation across the main fleet by 2027. In sports, the Mariners start a three-game series against the Guardians tonight in Cleveland. The M's trying to snap a two-game losing streak. And in FIFA World Cup group stage play tonight at Lumen Field, Seattle Stadium, Iran takes on Egypt. In our KCIS Seattle area forecast, showers likely and a slight chance of thunderstorms this evening, then a chance of rain overnight. Mostly cloudy tomorrow morning with a chance of rain, then clearing in the afternoon. And mostly cloudy with a slight chance of morning rain both Sunday and Monday. Our lows tonight, the low to mid-50s, highs tomorrow in the 60s, mid-60s to lower 70s Sunday, and mid to upper 60s on Monday. We'll take a look at traffic next.
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13: New problem in Olympia. An accident on northbound 5 near Slater-Kinney Road. It's blocking the left lane. It's backed up to almost 14th in Olympia. About an hour to get through there. Southbound 5 into downtown Seattle. That's now just about a 10-minute delay. 50 at the Mercer. Northbound 5 heavy from Highway 2 in Everett off and on up to 529 in Marysville. That'll take you about 20 extra minutes today. For KCIS Radio Traffic, I'm Keith Black.
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7: Hello and welcome to Pastor Rick's Daily Hope with Rick Warren. We are so glad you're here with us today. We're going to continue our series called The Keys to a Blessed Life. Now in these messages, Rick walks through Jesus's Sermon on the Mount and shows us how to live a truly hopeful and purpose-filled life. And now the final part of how to reconcile a relationship.
10: Ephesians 4:15, speak the truth, what? In love. The truth is not enough. It's not just what you say, it's how you say it. And if you say it offensively, it will be received defensively. You must always speak truth to your children in love. Parents, the moment you start yelling at your kids, they're not listening to a word you say. All they're hearing is the emotion. And they will remember the emotion and will not remember the words. It doesn't work. You are never persuasive when you are abrasive. You never get your point across by being cross. You're upset with a waitress or the clerk or anything like that. Anytime you start acting in an irritating way, they're not listening at all. You must speak the truth in love. You never use truth as a club. People change faster and people change easier when the truth, and it's often difficult to receive the truth, when it's wrapped in love. I call it a truth burrito. You wrap it in love so that people can receive the heart truth. Truth without love is resisted. Truth with love is received. And so it's not just what you say, it's how you say it. Now the Bible says in Proverbs 12, verse 18, reckless words pierce like a sword, but the tongue of the wise brings healing. Now what's he saying there? In a conflict, foolish words hurt and wise words heal, and it's your choice. You never get your point across by being cross. It's all in the way you say it. Yesterday, I was abducted by a group of young men in our church who took me to San Diego to Comic-Con. And it was a blast. I wanted to go as Batman, but Kay wouldn't let me. And everybody, there were 100,000 people at Comic-Con. And I mean, everybody's there. I mean, all of the superheroes are there, and all the great TV shows, and all the science fiction, and all the Lord of the Rings trilogy, and Star Wars, and Star Trek. And 100,000 people are at this place, and about 10% of them are dressed up. And it was just a lot of fun. But as 100,000 people are going into the convention center in San Diego, there are two guys, obviously Christians, standing there with giant yellow signs, with frowns on their faces, clearly not enjoying it, not saying a word to anybody, just standing there looking angry, and they were what I call turn or burn, you'll die and fry while we go to the sky signs. Okay. One of them said, repent, it was something like repent or go to hell, you know, something like that. And the other one said, believe on the Lord Jesus Christ and you will be saved. Now, the fact is, both of those are true, but they were not speaking the truth in love. It's true, I do need to repent. And it is true, I do need to accept what Jesus Christ did for me on the cross. I guarantee you, nobody got saved yesterday from those signs. Not one single person. Why? Because they were speaking the truth, but they were not speaking the truth in love. Does this make sense? It's not just what you say, it's how you say it. Sometimes you watch these preachers on TV and you know they got an anger management issue. And they're out of whack with their wife at home, and then they're angry at their wife, and then they're coming to church every weekend and spiritually vomiting on everybody else. Blah. And they feel really good, but everybody else goes home feeling a little sticky, you know, just kind of, ugh. I mean, you take the truth of God's word, but you wrap it in love. For instance, the Bible says in Romans 3:23, all have sinned and fallen short of the glory of God. Now, I could teach that truth to you two different ways. I could shout it to you in anger. I could say it like this. All have sinned and all have come short of the glory of God. And you'd go home and go, Rick yelled at me. I don't like that. Okay? Is that the way Jesus would quote Romans 3:23? Shouting like he was happy? Like we're all going to hell in a handbag? It's true. Or, I don't think so. I think Jesus would say it like this, kind of matter-of-factly. I think he'd say it with a broken heart. I think he would look out at the world and go, all have sinned. You know, everybody's blown it. Everybody's messed up. Nobody bats a thousand. We've all sinned. Everybody comes short of the glory of God. I don't measure up to my own standards, much less God's. I think that's the way he'd say it. You see the difference? See the difference in that? It's the same truth. It's the way it is shared. And if you say it offensively, it will be received defensively. Now, the Bible says in Ephesians 4:29, do not use harmful words, but only helpful words, the kind that build up and provide what is needed. That's one of the greatest verses on parenting you can ever learn. Or in marriage or in friendship, don't use harmful words. Fact, in your marriage, to your sinner, your spouse is a sinner, two imperfect people cannot make a perfect relationship. So you're going to have conflict. You are going to fight, you're going to argue, you're going to have conflict the rest of your marriage. Now the question is, are you going to fight fair or not? And what you need to do is you need to establish some ground rules so you don't destroy yourselves in the inevitable conflict of life. And you need to take some words that are inflammatory and say, sorry, these are off limits. We're just not going to use these words. There are certain words that you can use that trigger your spouse and enrage them. And there's certain words your spouse uses on you that can trigger you into rage or depression. They need to not use it. You need to take them off and say, fighting fair, we're not going to use these words in our marriage. One of them is the threat of divorce. You're not going to say, well, then we'll get a divorce. You need to take that one off the table. You need to close the escape hatch of your marriage. You need to lock it with a key and throw the key away and say, we're going to make this marriage work if it kills us. Okay? It may, but it will keep you going further. During the Cold War, between the Communist East and the Capitalist West, between the Soviet Union and its allies and the United States and its allies, even in the height of the Cold War, from the 1950s on to up to about when the Berlin Wall fell in, I think it was 89. Even in the worst moments of the Cold War, both sides agreed that some weapons were off limits. We called them WMDs, weapons of mass destruction. And we said, we may fight, we may argue, we may have conflict, but we're not going to use the big one. Neither side is going to drop the atomic bomb because of what was called MAD, M-A-D, mutually assured destruction. And both the Soviet Union and America and our allies all knew that if one atomic bomb was dropped, it was over for the world. It was going to destroy the whole place. You need to ban the weapons of mass destruction from your marriage. There are certain words you just need to, those are off limits. We're not going to use them. And you need to make a list of them, and you need to agree and say, we may be so mad and so upset, but we're just not going to use these words. Do not use harmful words. You need to learn to fight fair. Now, that leads me to the sixth step. Write this down. Fix the problem, not the blame. This is the sixth key to resolving conflict and restoring a relationship. Like I said, this is worth thousands of dollars of counseling, what I'm giving you. Fix the problem, not the blame. You need to learn to attack the issue, not each other. You need to realize that you're both on the same team. Anytime you're busy fixing the blame, you are wasting energy not fixing the problem. If you want exhibit A of this, look at Washington, D.C. The president blames the Congress for everything that's going wrong, and the Congress blames the White House for everything that's going wrong, and nothing is getting done. Why? Because, as I've said many times, you spell blame, be lame. And right now, everybody in D.C. is being lame. They're blaming each other, and as long as you're busy fixing the blame, you are not fixing the problem. As long as you're attacking each other, you're not attacking the issues. Now, God is very, very specific about the kind of words that are out of bounds. And you don't say, but you did this, but you did that, but you did this, but you did that, but you did this, but you did that. That blame game is a waste of time. Stop fixing the blame and start fixing the problem. You got a problem with sex in your marriage? You got a problem with finances in your marriage? You got a problem with in-laws in your marriage? You got a problem with children in your marriage? You got a problem with work schedule in your marriage? Stop fixing the blame and start fixing the problem. Now, God is very specific about the kind of words that are out of bounds. Colossians 3:8 is just one example. I could give you dozens. I don't have time to do this. Let me just give you one. You must rid yourself of these WMDs, these weapons of mass destruction, of all such things as these: angry rage, malice, slander, and filthy language from your lips. Okay, he says, in your marriage and in your relationships, no angry rage. In other words, you should never try to intimidate anybody with anger. You never make threats. That doesn't work. You don't intimidate with anger and threats. Malice means you say things that are intentionally designed to hurt. Like, you're just like your mother. Or you're just like, or labeling or belittling or psychologizing. Well, now I know why you did that. No, you don't. You can't even figure out your own motivation. How in the world would you figure out the motivation of anybody else? There's no way you can know anybody else's motivation because you don't even know your own half the time. And then no slander. That means no insults. No insults. No belittling. No labeling. Fix the problem, not the blame. Finally, number seven. The seventh step is focus on reconciliation, not resolution. Focus on reconciliation, not resolution. There's a big difference. Reconciliation means reestablishing the relationship. That's what it means. Reestablishing the relationship. We bury the hatchet. Doesn't mean we remarry if you're with an ex. It just means we're at peace with each other. I'm not holding on to any hurt. You're not holding on to any hurt. We buried the hatchet. Reconciliation, reestablish relation. Resolution means we resolve every disagreement. And that isn't going to happen. Because the truth is, there's some things in your marriage and some things in your friendship and with other people you're just never going to agree on because we're all different. But you can disagree without being disagreeable. That's called maturity. That's called wisdom. That's called Christ-likeness, being like Christ. To disagree without being disagreeable. We can have unity without uniformity. We can walk hand in hand together without seeing eye to eye. Kay and I don't see eye to eye on a lot of different things, but we walk hand in hand. And we're now coming up, this next year will be our 40th year of marriage. All right? You can have reconciliation without resolution. And here's what I've learned from counseling marriages. If you focus on restoring the relationship, oftentimes the issue becomes insignificant. How many of your biggest arguments were over the smallest things? And they weren't really about that. And you need to get back to focusing on the relationship. Now, let me wrap it up. Here's my challenge to you as your pastor who loves you. Our world is filled with conflict. I mean, it's just pick up the newspaper. It's everywhere. And in a world where there is constant conflict, wars, division, argumentation, stress between people, where there are prejudices and racism and clashes, where we have everything from violence and tribalism and terrorism and people getting in each other's face and partisanism and people attacking each other constantly. And as a result, we have broken relationships. We have a broken economy. We have a broken government. We have broken marriages. And we have broken lives and broken hearts. My challenge to you as your pastor is that you will commit to becoming an agent of reconciliation in a world filled with conflict. That you will become a bridge builder, not a wall builder. That you will look for ways to bring people together rather than tear them up. It is not by accident that the first letter of Saddleback's peace plan, P, stands for promote reconciliation and plant churches. Because this is your ministry. Let me show you what the Bible says. Last verse on the screen. 2 Corinthians 5:18 to 20 says this. God has restored our relationship with him. In other words, God made us his friends. We were estranged. We were unreconciled. And God has reconciled us to himself through Christ. Jesus died for our sins. And he says, and now he has given us this ministry of restoring relationships. Your ministry, if you are a Christian, if you're a follower of Christ, if you claim to be a man of God, a woman of God, your ministry is the ministry of restoring relationships. Your ministry is the ministry of reconciliation. Your ministry is doing everything I just taught you how to do. God was in Christ restoring his relationship with humanity. He was reconciling us to himself. He did not hold people's faults against them, and you shouldn't either. And he has given us this message. What is the message? The message of restored relationships to tell others. You know what those guys at Comic-Con should have had? They should have had a sign that said, God has forgiven you and wants you to be his friend. Jesus Christ loves you so much, he'd rather die than live without you. He has broken down the barrier and the wall, and he wants you to be reconciled to him. God wants a relationship with you, and then he wants to give you that relationship to others. The message of restored relationships to tell others, we are Christ's representatives. We beg you on behalf of Christ to become reunited with God. That's what it means to be a witness. It means to go out in society and say, hey man, God's done everything to put you back in fellowship with him. He's already paid for all your sins. You don't have to be his enemy. He's not mad at you. He's mad about you. Be reconciled to God. Be at peace with God. And then spread that peace with everybody else. And if you do that, the Bible says this, God blesses those who are peacemakers. They will be called the children of God. Let's bow our heads. Do you need to plan a peace conference this week? Do you need to pick up the phone and a relationship that's been starved or strangled or strained or even deeply broken and take these steps? It takes courage. Let's tell God, I want to be a peacemaker this week. I want my prayers answered. I want happiness. I want to be in fellowship with you. So I want to restore the relationships that have been broken. And God, I'm scared to death. Just tell him that. Help me. Do you need to make a peace plan for your home and make a list of the WMDs? You go, these are off limits for us. Let's agree that we're never going to use these words again in our marriage. Maybe you've never made peace with God. And if you're at war with God and you've never received Jesus Christ as your Savior, you need the peace of God so you can have the peace of God. Say in your heart, Jesus Christ, I admit that I've made many mistakes and I need your forgiveness. And the biggest mistake is I've tried to run my life without you. I've tried to pretend like I was God. And I'm sorry. And I humbly ask you, Jesus, to save me. And I ask you to come into my life. Fill me with your peace and your love so I can share your peace and love with others. Father, as pastor, I pray for these people, these dear people, that we would become agents of reconciliation in a world of conflict. And where there is strife, that we might bring peace. And I pray this, giving you the glory and asking for you to give us the courage and love. And I pray this blessing in the name of the Father, and the Son, and the Holy Spirit. Amen.
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12: Hi, everybody. This is Pastor Rick. I would like to thank you. Thank you for being a part of our Daily Hope family. I don't get to say that often enough, but your generosity is helping us share the hope of Jesus with people here at home and literally all around the world. Even in places where it's difficult and even dangerous to get the good news. You know, I recently heard from a woman named Eunice in Cameroon. Cameroon is a country in Central Africa. And she wrote to me, she said, Pastor Rick, I lost both my son and my daughter in the war. And now I'm raising 4 grandchildren on my own. I was overwhelmed with grief. But then she says, but through the Daily Hope devotionals, I have found strength and comfort and peace in God's word. So thank you for helping me hold on to hope. Wow. That's powerful. That's powerful. And that happened because your giving is helping Eunice find the strength to carry on, to raise her grandchildren, and to keep trusting God even through the deep loss of her kids. Now, right now, I wanted to tell you about this because we have a special opportunity. There are some generous friends who have offered a matching grant. What that means is whatever you give will be doubled. Okay, they'll match it. That means whatever you give today will go twice as far to reach even more people with God's word. So can I ask you a favor? I want to encourage you, give your best gift you can today. But together, let's keep bringing the hope of Jesus Christ to people like Eunice and to the billions of other people who still need to hear. There are still people who've never heard the name of Jesus. We want to keep expanding to get the message to the whole world. So help us out. Let me just close by saying, I love you. I do. I love you. I thank God for you. And I am so grateful that we are in this mission together. God bless you.
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2: And on this Friday, June 26th, 2026 edition of Newsmakers, the Texas Board of Education is voting today on a required reading list for more than 5 million public school students that includes stories and passages from the Bible. The Texas State Board of Education gave preliminary approval to the list this week. Critics say the reading list lacks diversity, blurs the separation of church and state, and leaves teachers and students little room to decide what they want to read. But Mary Elizabeth Castle of the group Texas Values, which has pushed for the changes, says along with the Christian influence, the proposal de-emphasizes world history and dedicates more focus to the history of Texas and the United States.
3: Both very important to religious liberty, but also preserving our American values.
2: California lawmakers may soon create taxpayer-funded paid leave for abortions. Tammy Trujillo reports.
4: California teachers could soon get up to 14 weeks of paid pregnancy leave under Governor Newsom's proposed budget. Supporters say the change would give teachers the same benefits many other workers already have. But the bill also allows paid leave for termination of pregnancy, raising questions about whether California might be the first state to offer taxpayer-funded paid leave for elective abortions. Lawmakers are also concerned as the bill does not set a yearly limit on pregnancy-related leave claims. The California Senate will decide whether to keep or change the abortion-related language. I'm Tammy Trujillo.
2: A prosecutor in the case involving Charlie Kirk's suspected killer will be held in contempt of court after speaking to the media about the case. It stems from interviews Deputy Utah County Attorney Christopher Ballard gave to several media outlets. Judge Tony Graff says the public statements possessed a substantial likelihood of materially prejudicing the proceedings. Graff also declined to remove the option of the death penalty. Robinson's attorneys wanted the death penalty scrapped because they claim the state's attorneys went on a media tour to discuss expert reports on the bullet that allegedly came from Robinson's gun. A preliminary hearing is scheduled for July 6th. Australia could soon strengthen laws banning children from social media. Charles de Ledesma reports.
5: Observers say Canberra's responding to evidence that the ban on young children holding accounts on platforms like Facebook, Instagram and YouTube had failed since it came into force on December 10 last year. Australia was the first country in the world to pass such legislation, keeping youth off social media, and others have since followed. Prime Minister Anthony Albanese tells the Australian Broadcasting Corporation that the government's asking, are the laws as strong as possible? And does eSafety Commissioner Julie Inman and Grant have every power at her disposal?
6: We're just looking at, are the laws as strong as possible, given some of the feedback that's there? Does the eSafety Commissioner have every power at her disposal? And we'll adjust things accordingly.
5: Inman Grant said in April she was considering court action against companies, including Facebook, alleging they were not doing enough to keep young Australian children off their platforms. I'm Charles de Ledesma.
2: Pope Leo XIV says war is never blessed by God. Leo made the comments as he opened a meeting of the world's cardinals today. He insists the Roman Catholic Church has a prophetic message of peace for a world torn by war. Leo has summoned the cardinals for a two-day meeting. It was a response to their demand to be consulted more frequently than during the 12-year pontificate of Pope Francis, who tended to govern alone. Cardinals have been asked not to speak to the media. Their two main jobs are advising the Pope while he is living and, after he dies, electing a new one. And that's Newsmakers for this Friday, June 26th. 2026 edition. I'm Keith Black.
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2: In our KCIS Seattle area forecast, showers likely and a slight chance of thunderstorms this evening, then a chance of rain overnight. Mostly cloudy tomorrow morning with a chance of rain, then clearing in the afternoon. And mostly cloudy with a slight chance of morning rain both Sunday and Monday. Our lows tonight, the low to mid-50s, highs tomorrow in the 60s, mid-60s to lower 70s Sunday, and mid to upper 60s on Monday.
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9: I just think people are willing to give a lot of grace to genuine humility.
10: That's it.
9: And that's spiritual leadership, isn't it? Just humble men.
10: Yeah.
9: You know, just be humble. I don't know what I'm doing. I'm trying.
10: Yeah.
9: I'm sorry. I need to get this right. You know, I say that to my six-year-old. One day she's going to come to the decision of, do I want to follow Jesus? I have sin in my life. And I hope that she says, well, I've seen my daddy repent. I've seen my daddy need a heart change, and so do I. And that I would model just not, you know, not all the spiritual disciplines, but model for her what it looks like to say, I need Jesus desperately.
10: Welcome to Family Life Today, where we want to help you pursue the relationships that matter most. I'm Ann Wilson.
11: And I'm Dave Wilson, and you can find us at familylifetoday.com. This is Family Life Today. All right, it's Friday Five.
10: I like Friday Five.
11: Friday Five has become one of my favorite things to do. And today we get to talk about dads and men and five amazing things we're going to talk about. We got to introduce our guest. So we got Jared Lopes from Dad Tired with us again. Welcome back to Family Life Today.
9: Oh, man. It's always good to be with you guys. Thanks for having me.
10: We've had Jared on for the last couple of days, and it's been really good, Jared. Thank you.
11: Yeah.
10: The book that we've been talking about with him was, it's called The Dad Tired Q&A Mixtape.
11: Yeah.
10: It's great.
11: And if you haven't listened the last 2 days, go back and listen. And if you're a man, I would encourage you to jump in the Dad Tired community. How do they do that?
9: DadTired.com.
11: So hopefully you've got five surprising or just a couple. Here's the one I thought of. And it comes from one of my sons saying this to us. A few years back, he said, I wish you would ask me this question. I'm like, yeah, what is it? How's your heart?
9: Yeah.
11: In other words, how are you doing? Get to a soul-to-soul level conversation. You know what I'm talking about, Ann?
10: Yeah, I do.
11: Yeah, and I remember when he said that, I was like, really? I didn't do that? He's like, no, you were easy to be more superficial. You're like, hey, we're good, right? We're good. I've given you skills. Rather than like, how are you doing? Let's talk about. And that's vulnerable, and I think scary for men sometimes.
9: Were you defensive, or were you able to really hear him?
11: I don't know. Was I defensive?
10: He's so good in not being defensive. He's really great.
11: You're complimenting me right now?
10: I totally am.
9: Soak it in,
11: yeah. I'll take it.
10: But let me add this. The thing I've loved the most and I've admired that you've done is after that conversation with them, because a couple of them said that to you, you went to get help through a counselor.
11: Wow. Yeah.
10: And that is huge, especially at your age. Like, I'm still learning. I still need to get
11: There's
10: better at this.
11: There's something broken here. I want to do better.
10: Yeah.
9: I'll just say, as an outside perspective, and I'm not to make you feel old, but I think I'm about the age of your sons.
10: Yeah.
9: And that, man, that is so powerful. So powerful for to hear that you heard that and you're like, I'm willing to receive it humbly and see this is still an area of my life I want Jesus to change. That's really, really cool.
11: That's good.
9: So thanks for saying that. I actually, on my list here, I will say it's number two, but it could easily be a part B to that same thing. Cause I was going to say, dads need to say, what were you feeling or what are you feeling? And that's really the exact same thing that you were just talking about, which is essentially, I'm trying to get better at this as a dad, but not just parent their behavior, but really parent their heart.
11: Yeah.
9: And that's what your son was talking about. Like, just get after my heart, not just my behavior. And I'll say for me as a dad, the reason it is easier for me to parent behavior is because it's faster. I can get them to comply quickly.
10: Yeah.
9: You're grounded, you're in trouble, you're in timeout, whatever it is, and then just stops the behavior. But honestly, it just skips the whole heart shaping when I do that. And I have to stop for a minute and realize that's not what God does to me. He doesn't just say, knock it off. but he slows down enough to prepare my heart.
11: Yeah.
9: You know, he's sanctifying me. He's making me more holy. And to do that, he has to slow down enough. He's long suffering. And so I want to do that with my kids. We need more dads who will say, not just what did you do, but why did you do it?
10: Mm-hmm.
9: What are you feeling? What's going on deep within your heart that needs some shaping and some gospel truth?
11: And that's huge as they become teenagers. And you know, a lot of us as dads, we get mad and we lay down a law, like, you're not going to that movie or not. And of course, there needs to be those kind of discussions. But to ask the question you're saying is, okay, what is going on in their heart or their soul that makes them want to do behaviors that they've been taught their whole life are out of bounds?
9: Yeah.
11: That's a great question.
10: I remember even as a mom, I'm trying to get to that too. I'm trying to get to their heart. I've cheered this before, but there was one point where our 8 and 11-year-old, they were just hitting each other, screaming. So I walk in on that. And the younger brother is so mad. Mm. He wants to punch his brother. I'm pulling him away. And I said, tell us why you're so mad. He said, I'm so mad. And I said, but go further. Like, why are you so mad? Like, try to get it out. What's wrong? And I was amazed that he could verbalize. He said, I'm mad at you because every time your friends come over and my friends come over, you embarrass me and make fun of me.
9: Mm.
10: For him to even say that, instead of I'm just going to hit you and punch you, for him to be able to verbalize that was pretty extraordinary for an 8-year-old. And I said, so you're feeling rejected?
9: Yes.
10: And he said, then it came down to, and now he's crying. He said, I feel like you don't even love me or like me anymore. Mm. I'm like, this is amazing, you know, that he could verbalize it. And so then I had him say, and what do you need from your brother? And this was the most classic. And he's crying, this little 8-year-old. He said, I just need you to hug me sometimes.
9: Wow.
10: You know, the 11-year-old's getting a little older. And so he's like, well, and then the younger brother again says, and sometimes I just need you to give me a kiss before I go to bed. And now I'm trying to not laugh. But the older brother says, I'm not going to kiss you, but I will hug you once in a while.
9: Wow.
10: And then he said, and I'm sorry I've made you feel so bad.
9: Wow.
10: That took a long time to get all of that out. It would have been easier just to separate them, to give them a timeout or whatever. But I love that. Get to their hearts.
9: Well, you know, it's all I could think of as you were sharing that story, which was so amazing, was, and you guys know this better than I do, but you put that same language in marriage.
10: Yes.
9: Yeah. Men are just, we're mad.
11: Yeah.
9: You know, but it's like, can you get past the mad and get back to the first? What's the first emotion
10: right.
9: you're feeling, not the second or third? And could a husband and wife talk like that?
10: Mm.
9: I actually feel rejected, and what I just need is a hug.
10: Yes.
9: How many marriages would be healthier? You
10: yes.
9: know. But here's what I would say: number three is I have what dads need to say is say no. And what I mean by that is say, what you did with your kids is you had to slow down. You could have just said, if you punch him, you're in trouble and I'm sick because I got to fold the laundry and do the dishes and do a million other things. But you said no to other things so that you could be more intentional to say yes to raising disciples in that moment.
10: Mm.
9: And so we have to say no to the fantasy football team or the game or pausing the TV or whatever other things need to get done to say yes to my primary role here is disciple maker. And so I have to slow down, say no to everything else so I can say yes to the people, the little disciples that God has put right in front of me.
10: And we won't do it perfectly every time, for sure.
9: Or ever.
10: Because we're tired.
11: Yeah.
10: We're tired.
9: Yeah.
11: Well, I've said this before as well, but when we started our church, both of the founders were young dads with young kids. And we made a decision because our wives said, we need you home at night. So we stood on a stage. I remember we did this together.
10: I think you were 32.
11: Yeah, 32, 33. Church was just starting, but it was growing fast and it was getting pretty chaotic and hectic and a lot of meetings. And we said, hey, we just want to let you know, if you need to meet with us, and it's really important, we'll meet with you in the morning, not at night.
9: Mm.
11: Here's why. We asked our wives, which one do you really want us at home? And both the wife said, man, if you could be there at dinner and putting baths and, you know, getting in the Bible and then putting the bed, that's so we said, okay. And so we both thought, they're going to applaud this. They're going to be like, way to go, way to be dads and husbands. We heard the opposite.
9: Wow.
11: You know, it was like, what do you mean? You're my pastor.
9: Mm.
11: I can't meet with you at 5 in the morning, 6 in the morning. I have to meet you tonight. And we're like, well, we're not going to do it.
9: Mm.
11: I mean, it really was not applauded, but I'll tell you this, 30, 40 years later, it was the best decision we ever made to say no to people that mattered. And we were supposed to be discipling, making disciples, but the most important disciples we'll ever make.
9: That's right.
11: Are sleeping right down the hall in your house every night.
9: Yeah. And I imagine the only reason that you had the confidence to say no when it was hard is because you really knew what you were saying yes to.
11: Yeah.
9: And guys just have.

0: Oh, yeah, it's just an easy, that's a hard, hard call. But I think what Jared just said, it comes back to what matters. What are your priorities? Make the hard call. Well, and in some ways, it's a trust part, too, to say, I'm going to do the right thing that God's called me to do and trust him for the other part. I mean, there's other ways to work, different hours and different ways to make money. And maybe there's, you got to be creative that way. But I think at the end of the day, you got to make the hard call.
1: And Layla and I said before we had kids, first year of marriage, we said we would rather live in a RV and be together trying to raise kids with a small budget than to be working to pay for all the stuff and be away from each other and away from kids. And so I know a lot of guys might say, well, I can't do that because my wife wants all these things. So I got to, you know, so this is a decision you have to make together as a couple. What kind of lifestyle are we actually going for? What's our value of time here? Like a dollar amount? Are we willing to cut some budget stuff in order to spend more time together?
0: Yeah. Have you, you know, as dad tired grows, have you had to make some hard calls?
1: Absolutely, yeah.
0: I mean, you sound like you're on the road. Has there been a lot that you're not on the road that you could be, you said no to?
1: Absolutely. So I'm traveling every week, but we homeschool our kids, and I'm with them 5 days out of the week. So Monday to Friday, and then I usually take the last flight out that I can on Friday, speak on Saturday. I say no now when people ask me to speak on Sundays for almost every time so that I can go take my kids to church on Sundays. I want to be home on Sunday so I can go to church with them.
2: I'll answer that question as a woman. I know that there are some seasons where it's going to be really hard for Dave to be at home. If something's going on at the church or there's something really important, and if he comes to me and he says...
0: It's called football season.
2: But if he says, hey, this is going to be a rough season, how can I make some deposits into our family that would be really helpful for you? Because I know that I'm not going to be home as much. So we know that this is going to be a season. I know he's asked me that question. What are the deposits that I can make that are really helpful to you during this time and also to the kids? But then here's the key.
0: I know where she's going. I was going to say the same thing.
2: The season can't just keep going because as a woman, I lock in like, all right, I'm going to do this for the season. And then when the season's up, if it doesn't change, that's when my heart gets, hey, what happened to the season?
0: I mean, you get resentful.
2: Absolutely.
0: Every wife would.
2: And so one season turns into another season to another season. And I think that would be easy because you slip into this new lifestyle and this new schedule. But I think that helps a wife. Here's the season. Here's what it looks like. Here's, just tell me what I can do to help you in the season. That helped us a lot.
0: Yeah, you know, it made me think of this. And Jared, you're sort of stepping into this sort of season. I think another big no for families is how many sports and extracurricular activities are we going to allow our family to get in? Because it will suck your life out. You're just on ball fields and concerts. And again, that's all great stuff. But I think the best families make hard calls to say, we're not going to do everything. We're going to decide what to do, right?
1: People are going to be upset when they hear you just say that.
2: This is the idol of America.
1: And they're going to be upset. And my response would be, why are you upset? You know, like what, try to pause for a moment and try to really figure out why did that make me feel uncomfortable when you said that? And you usually when that happens, when somebody's stepping on our toes, our chest gets tight and you're like, well, I want to disagree with you. We're probably getting in the space of idolatry.
0: I was going to say, it's an idol.
1: Yeah. Don't mess with my stuff. Yeah. And so, yeah, the sports have become a huge thing. Listen, my son is really talented athlete and I don't care if he ever doesn't play a single pro or college sport in his life. But I do care if he loves Jesus and turns out to be a man that leads his family well. So you just have to say no to some stuff.
0: Yeah, that's true. Hey, Anne, have you got one?
2: Here's one of the things I'm going to add. My dad didn't spend a whole lot of time with me growing up, my earlier years, because I had older brothers. I was the youngest of four. But I hit this age where my dad started inviting me to go out to dinner because my uncle had cancer. My mom was gone. And so my dad said, hey, I'd like to just have dinner with you. And it was once a week.
0: You're in high school?
2: I was in high school. And I didn't even know him. This was so awkward. But one of the things my dad did that I loved is he just started asking me questions. And I think this is a great thing for parents to do. And he would say things like, tell me about like, what's making you happy right now? What's making you sad right now? Tell me the names of your friends and tell me all about them. And why do you like them? I was only 15, 16.

0: 16 years old, and I can't even tell you what that meant to me, that my dad would take an interest, that he would ask me questions about my friends. And here's the other thing that he did that was amazing along with that. He would then ask me this, what do you think I should do? Wow. I'm in high school. Yeah, I don't know anything. And he goes, Ann, I have this problem going on at work. What do you think I should do?
1: Wow.
0: You know this, Dave. Like, my dad would make us feel so important that he's asking our opinion on something.
2: When we got married, that was one of the first things I noticed. Is like, I said to Ann, it's like, he treats me like I'm an adult.
1: Wow.
2: He asks my opinion, and he's not just being nice. He really thinks
0: I'm kind of dumb.
2: And,
0: I'm not very smart. What do you guys think I should do?
2: Yeah, I remember most adults don't treat me like that, but your dad, it's man to man, adult to adult. I want your wisdom. Give it to me. And I'm like, wow, I feel like a man.
0: Yeah.
2: That's unique. And I think that's important for us to do to our kids as they rise up to that age. Make them feel like you're not just a teenager anymore. You are an adult.
0: And one of the things I love about my dad, too, is he was always willing to change and see his shortcomings. He knows that he was not great. He was not there when I was younger. But man, he was always changing, even to the point of when he died. Mm. I remember him apologizing to me about that at 92 years old. And I'm really sorry I wasn't there when you were growing up. Just didn't take an interest, and that was so wrong of me. Mm. Don't you love that we can still change, that we can still repent and apologize? And you know, I didn't think, well, it's too late now. I just thought that is the sweetest thing, Dad, you know, that he would do that. So that's mine.
1: We can give, I just think people are willing to give a lot of grace to genuine humility.
0: That's it.
1: And that's spiritual leadership, isn't it? Just humble men.
0: Yeah.
1: You know, for our audience, for Dad Tired, we're just telling it, just be humble.
0: Mm.
1: I don't know what I'm doing. I'm trying.
0: Yeah.
1: I'm sorry. I need to get this right. Mm. I mean, how we started with your son coming to you and just saying, okay, I hear you.
0: Mm.
1: And I'm going to do what I can to fix it. That's really cool. Actually, that leads me to the fifth one here, which is dads need to say, I'm sorry.
2: Mm.
1: And I know anyone would say that. You could probably go to any parenting conference and they'd be like, you should apologize to your kids. That's a good moral thing to do. But I think when we apologize to our kids as Christians, what we're doing is we're modeling for our kids, every single person in this house needs Jesus.
0: Hmm. That's good.
1: Everyone,
2: including
1: Dad.
2: Yeah.
1: So when I go to my kids, it's not just the right thing to say, oh, I'm sorry, will you forgive me? But it's baby, little girl, son, daughter, I've messed this up. And I've had to ask God to forgive me for this. And I'm asking him to take that part of my heart and to change it and make it new.
0: Hmm.
1: Then, you know, I say that to my six-year-old. One day she's going to come to the decision of, do I want to follow Jesus? I have sin in my life. Mm. And I hope that she says, well, I've seen my daddy repent. I've seen my daddy need a heart change, and so do I. And that I would model just not all the spiritual disciplines, but model for her what it looks like to say, I need Jesus desperately to come and make me a new man.
0: Mm.
1: So more dads to say, I'm sorry.
0: That's good.
2: Yeah, and I think sometimes we need clarification, like this is not I'm sorry. If you say, I'm sorry that you feel this way because I did this, that is like putting it on them. Like,
1: totally.
2: You're such a loser.
1: Right.
2: I'm sorry, that's repentance, is I'm sorry what I did or said was wrong.
1: Mm-hmm.
2: And I'm owning it, right?
1: Mm-hmm.
2: I've been on the other side of the other. Like, I feel like this is on me. No, this is, yeah, that's a biggie.
0: That's really good. One of the things I thought too, as you were talking about that, Jared, was I think it's good to apologize to our kids sometimes if they're in the midst of maybe an argument with our wife or our husband. The way we talked to them, of even saying to the kids, hey guys, I just want you to know, I had to apologize to mom for the way I talked to her. How I was talking to her or the tone or what I said was wrong. It was sin, honestly. And I want you to know I was wrong and I shouldn't have talked to your mom like that. And I hope you guys can forgive me because I had to ask mom to forgive me. It's just good to see like, oh, mom and dad, their marriage isn't perfect, but they're apologizing to each other. And as a kid, that makes you feel secure. And it's also modeling to them what that looks like, even as they get married.
2: You know, we're out of time, but I got one more.
0: Ooh.
2: And it's the most obvious statement that needs to be said, but I'm telling you, there were times I found it was hard to say, and it's three words. I love you.
1: Mm.
2: I mean, of course you're going to say that. You know, what should you say to your kids? I never heard that said. It almost felt like they know it. I'm living in such a way that I'm proving it every day. But man, guys, if you haven't said I love you to your wife lately, it means a lot, doesn't it?
0: Yes.
2: And if you haven't looked your son or daughter in the eye, especially as they're 6 and then they're 16, sometimes as they get older as a man, I'm like, this is another man. It means the world for their dad to say, I just want to look you in the eye and say, I haven't said this in a while, and I mean this. I love you. Mm. You are a good man. You're a good daughter. I just want to make sure you know I love you. Mm. That's simple, obvious, but I think there might be a dad today who goes, you know what? That was for me. I need to make sure my daughter, my son, my wife has heard me say that today. Hey, before we keep going, let me just say this to the listener. Every single day, families around the world are facing real struggles, and Family Life is here with gospel-centered help and hope. And when you become a Family Life partner, your monthly support fuels this work.
0: And with your monthly gift, you'll become a part of a community that receives insider updates, which is pretty amazing.
2: Yes, it is.
0: And who doesn't want to be a part of an insider community? You also get invitations to special events and more, because together we're helping families really grow stronger in Christ. So join us.
2: Yeah, just go to familylifetoday.com and tap the donate button at the top of the page. Here's one thing we shouldn't say as a dad or a mom. I'll do that tomorrow. How about tomorrow? I mean, it's easy to say, and there are times that, yeah, you need to wait a day, but man, if you can do it today, do it today. Don't procrastinate. You may not get tomorrow. I remember Joe Stoll speaking at a Promise Keepers 30 years ago. He was a pastor in Detroit. I knew Joe, had a great church, and he said he had a yard in Highland Park. I remember his house, and he said, I did my own yard because I wanted it to be perfect. I was into my yard. And he said, every time I drove into my street, I look my yard, and I go, it's the best one on the block because I care about it, and I take care of it. And he said, I had 3 sons, and often I'd be out working on the yard, and they say, hey, Dad, can we like play hoop, or can we? And I'd be like, yeah, later, I got to work on the yard. And he goes, we actually got a basketball hoop. We put it in there. And my youngest son every day would say, Dad, let's shoot hoop. And I'd be like, maybe later. How about tomorrow? I got to work on the yard. And he goes, I did a funeral for a teenage boy in my church. And he goes, I'm driving back home and I turn onto my street and I see the hoop. And he goes, it was like this symbol of misplaced priorities. And he goes, as I got closer to my house, I looked at my yard and I said, yep, it's the best yard on the block. And who really cares? He goes, the brevity of life was staring me in the face. He goes, I literally walked upstairs, went to my son's room. He was doing his homework. I said, son, let's shoot some hoops. And he turns, he goes, Dad, I got a lot of homework. How about tomorrow? And he goes, I remember I closed the door and I'm walking down the hall. And I said to myself, I missed it. Hmm. I missed it. I had a window and my yard was more important. And I've never forgotten that story over 30 years because I'm like, don't miss the window. Don't put off tomorrow what you can do today, especially as a dad. Seize the moment. Make a memory.
0: And Dave, let's just add, it's never too late to start.
2: Right.
0: It's never too late. Okay, that was just a great 3 days with Jared Lopes.
2: It always is.
0: Yeah.
2: I'd have that guy back anytime he's around, and we will have him back on someday. But right now, I'm going to tell you, go get his book. It's called Dad Tired and Loving It, Stumbling Your Way to Spiritual Leadership. And we all want to be spiritual leaders, and it is basically one step after the other, and it's a stumble. Mm-hmm. But you can do it, and Jared can help you do it. 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
8: USA Radio News, I'm Anthony Lucero. President Trump said Iran fired four drones at ships in the Strait of Hormuz, calling it a foolish violation of a ceasefire agreement. One struck a cargo vessel, three others shot down, no casualties. U.S. Central Command says American forces conducted strikes against Iran in response, targeting missile and drone storage sites. A proposed class action lawsuit accuses Hy-Vee of violating federal labor laws by failing to pay overtime to some department managers.
9: The suit was filed in federal court in Des Moines on behalf of a former employee and other workers. It seeks unpaid wages, penalties, and interest. Hy-Vee says the allegations lack merit and will be addressed through the legal process. I'm Trent Rice.
10: At the closing bell, the Dow Jones Industrial Average lost 44 points. The S&P 500 fell 3 points, and the NASDAQ shed 60 points. I'm Sarah Lee Kessler.
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11: In our KCIS Seattle area forecast, showers likely and a slight chance of thunderstorms this evening, then a chance of rain overnight. Mostly cloudy tomorrow morning with a chance of rain, then clearing in the afternoon. And mostly cloudy with a slight chance of morning rain both Sunday and Monday. Our lows tonight, the low to mid-50s, highs tomorrow in the 60s, mid-60s to lower 70s Sunday, and mid to upper 60s on Monday.
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16: Dr. Erwin Lutzer is back for another powerful discussion about prayer, why we pray, how God uses prayer to transform us, and how we can learn to align our will with His. Today on Focus on the Family with Jim Daly, we're going deeper on the subject. I'm John Fuller.
17: John, we're going to address one of the hardest areas of the Christian life, and that's when we turn to the Lord in prayer and it doesn't get answered. It doesn't get answered the way we expect. We feel silent or alienated from the Lord. That is okay to feel that way, but what we do with that is critical before the Lord. It's our attitude. And man, we covered so much great territory last time with Dr. Lutzer. Mm. It was good stuff.
16: It really was.
17: And you know, one of the things in our journey together in this life is how do we go deeper into relationship with Christ? And I'm excited because I think day two will be power-packed again with how our attitude needs to reside within God's heart and hand. And then what are we learning in that process to mm-hmm. be deeper in Him?
16: Yeah, be sure to go back and listen to that previous episode with Dr. Lutzer. It's easiest to find on our app, and you can download that, or you can go online or catch it on YouTube. Now, Dr. Lutzer is pastor emeritus of the Moody Church in Chicago. He served there as senior pastor for 36 years, and he's got three radio programs in the U.S. and internationally. He's online. He's a busy guy. He's written over 70 books, and we're so pleased to have him back to talk about this one, Why Doesn't God Answer My Prayers? A Biblical Guide to God's Hidden Purposes.
17: Dr. Lutzer, welcome back. What a great day we had yesterday.
6: Jim, the reason I'm so excited is because I think that people who have given up on God and given up on prayer are going to be encouraged to go to God with greater faith and greater understanding that his hidden purposes, though they are indeed hidden from us, are fully known by him. And that even in unanswered prayer, there are tremendous issues that God is dealing with that is hidden from our sight.
17: Yeah, and it, again, is so good. So many lessons out of our discussion last time. You know, one of the biggest struggles that we can have is not an answer in our prayers. It's silence. You know, we don't hear from God, or seemingly we don't hear from God when we've petitioned him for whatever it might be, some pain that we have. I guess Paul experienced that. You know, he had the thorn in the flesh, and at some point, he thought, okay, this is going to stay, and I'm not going to pray anymore for that. I've petitioned God. He basically said no, and we'll keep moving. Job is another example of perhaps that silence that I'm talking about, where he was hit hard. In fact, it's a very intriguing thing, and I'd love you to comment on this too, that Satan entered into the presence of God and said, give me your servant Job. He'll turn on you the minute he has a chance. And God responds to Satan.
6: Here's a very important lesson. Never interpret the silence of God as the indifference of God.
17: Hmm.
6: God may be silent, but he is not indifferent. Now, let me pick up on Job, since you mentioned that. Here's the remarkable thing that you have to understand. Job did not know the first two chapters of his book.
17: Right.
6: He didn't know that God and Satan had had this dialogue and that he was going to be tested. If he had known that, he'd have been able to endure this trial much better. All that he knows is, for no apparent reason, he has 10 dead children on the hilltop. His wife is very skeptical, as we all know. Job's wife is oftentimes highlighted. And Job does not understand any of that. He doesn't know that the whole world is going to hear about his faith later on through the Bible. Mm-hmm. All that is hidden from him. All that he knows is this. And since we're speaking theology here, he doesn't say, the Lord gave and the devil took away. He saw the sovereignty of God behind his experience, and he said, the Lord gave and the Lord took away.
17: Mm.
6: Blessed be the name of the Lord. And he said that without any explanations as to what God was doing. That is real faith.
17: Yeah. Erwin, let me ask for that person that is suffering right now, and they've given their prayers over to God, and they are interpreting it as, I may not be important to him. I don't feel he sees me. I mean, that's one of the greatest desperations in humanity, not being seen. And then for those that have faith in God, if you translate it, unlike Job, if you translate it to, he doesn't care about me, he doesn't see me in my affliction, it's exactly opposite of what Scripture is telling us. But speak to the heart of that for that suffering person.
6: I want to emphasize the fact that the Apostle Paul, since you mentioned him at the beginning, the Apostle Paul goes to God because he has a thorn in the flesh, from Satan, by the way.
17: Mm.
6: That's interesting. And three times he entreats the Lord and says, please take it away. Twice the Lord says, nothing. The third time he says, no, but I'll give you grace. And to the person who is suffering there, who has asked God for specific healing, as the Apostle Paul did, we don't know exactly what his thorn was. For the person who's suffering there, could I give you that word of encouragement? Cleave to God's grace. We do not have God's understanding, but we do have the assurance of grace and the fact that Jesus said that all things are known, and he even said to his disciples, don't worry about tomorrow because today has enough trouble. And what he's saying is the God who takes care of the birds is the God who is going to take care of you. And he says, are you not of much more value than many sparrows? So my dear friend, bring your doubts to God, but at the same time, know this, that God is on your side. He is there for you, and he's going to give you grace to endure. And grace is like a pillow upon which a weary traveler can lay his head. You don't have to understand in order to believe.
17: Mm. Dr. Lutzer, I often have this thought of the disappointed Christian. I mean, if you were to take your last breath in that moment of angst, God hasn't answered your prayer and you're disappointed, and let's just that assumption that, whoop, in the next second, you're right in front of the Lord. You're done with this life. It just happened. And you're carrying that into that conversation with God. Man, I don't want to be there. I would much rather be all the examples that you've given. You know, the Lord giveth and the Lord taketh away. Blessed be the name of the Lord. That's how I would want to enter into heaven with my attitude. I feel like that's a discipline of having, you know, thinking, not in fear, this isn't a fearful thought, but I'm going to face the Lord. Each one of us is going to face the Lord. Wouldn't you much rather face him with an attitude of gratitude as opposed to, I've got 10 questions for you, Lord?
6: Yeah, and whether or not those questions will be relevant once you die, that's a question we don't have an answer to.
17: Right.
6: But I want to say this, Jim, to the person who is dying with doubts, even though they are true believers, we are not promised an easy journey.
17: Hmm.
6: We are only promised a safe landing.
17: Mm-hmm.
6: So when you arrive in heaven, you will arrive there with the knowledge that you were bought by Christ, you belong to him, and you're going to be with him forever. Because we as human beings oftentimes, I mean, if you were before a firing squad, it might not be a happy experience where you say, oh, Lord, I'm so glad for this. It may be very difficult. It is fearful. But as a believer, you will arrive at your destination, and Jesus is going to be there for you, even as he was for Stephen, who was stoned.
17: Yeah. Mm.
6: And that's a very interesting insight into eternity. Stephen is stoned. He looks up into heaven. Jesus is standing. The only time in the New Testament when Jesus is standing, he's always seated at the right hand of God. And Jesus is saying, Stephen, these stones are going to hurt. You're going to go through a lot of suffering, but I just want you to know that when you die, I'm going to be here for you.
17: Yeah. Mm-hmm. I that's exactly the point I was trying to make. But you got to contemplate this because it's big. Are you capable of going down like Stephen?
6: Well,
17: attitudinally, maybe not being stoned and the roughness of that, but even, man, even in our attitude to be able to go down with, your will be done, Lord.
6: And yeah, into thy hands I commit my spirit.
17: Yeah.
6: That phrase was on the lips of most people, most martyrs who died for the faith.
17: Yeah.
6: Imitating Jesus, whose last words on the cross were, Father, into thy hands I commit my spirit. And that would be the ideal attitude with which we should die.
17: You know, an interesting story that I've come across, I was out visiting a donor who builds 911 rescue boats in the Seattle area, and a wonderful man, and he asked me to come down and just spend a day with them at the factory and watch how they do it. And I'm always, it's like how it's made.
6: Mm-hmm.
17: And he said, I don't know if Joe's here today, but Joe's got a pretty interesting testimony you're going to need to hear. So I'm thinking the whole time. So we're almost three quarters of the way through the day, and here comes this man running at me, and I'm thinking, this must be Joe. And Joe runs up, and he was on the assembly line in some capacity, but he came up to me and said, hey, I'm Joe. I love Focus on the Family, Mr. Daly. Thanks for being here today. And I said, Joe, I've heard you've got quite a testimony. He goes, yeah, I got a diagnosis of cancer, but cancer, who cares? We're all going to go down. I don't care how we go. I was like, okay, that's an interesting statement. I said, what happened? And he said, well, I had stage 4 cancer, and that night I'm already in the hospital getting a chemo treatment. And he said, the brightest light when everybody left the room, the brightest light appeared at the end of my bed. And it was so pure, pure love. It felt like I was going to pop. And he went through that story, and that wasn't even the most relevant part. He just said, I don't care what gets me. Something's going to get all of us. I can't wait to be tapped in to that source of love once again.
18: Hmm. Wow.
15: Yes, Jim, you know, the statistics on death are very impressive. And I remember sitting with a man who would die 40 days later. He said to me, if I could sign something to get out of this, I would. But he said, and he was 64 years old, he said, I would have to come back to this moment anyway, because there's no way to get out of death. And so if it happens when you're younger or it happens when you're older, it may not matter much to you. Of course, those who are left behind, they struggle. But, you know, in the book of Hebrews, it says that Jesus died to deliver those who through fear of death were all their lifetime subject to bondage. So to the person out there who's a true believer, just know this. Yes, we can't avoid death. We can prepare for it. But the simple fact is this, you are going to arrive in glory.
18: Yeah. Wow.
16: Yeah, what an assurance, what a confidence we can have in our faith in Christ. 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We want to equip you to thrive in Christ. That's why we're here as a ministry. And so get a copy of this book. It's going to help you do that. We've got it at focusonthefamily.com/broadcast.
17: Dr. Lutzer, I have been bursting at the seams here to ask you this question. And I think it's one of the most important questions as an example. And you've done a great job giving us, you know, Abraham and Job and Paul and others in Scripture. Let's go to the source, Jesus. I mean, he goes into the Garden of Gethsemane. He knows what's coming. He knows his death is imminent, and it's going to be horrible. Scourging, hanging on a cross, and he prays to the Father. What do we take away from how he prayed?
15: Mm-hmm. Jim, I want to share my heart with you and with everyone else who is listening, because when I studied this, it was so transforming. Here's the thing. First of all, Jesus is in agony. He asks Peter, James, and John to join him. They, of course, fall asleep. And he goes, according to Matthew, face down on the ground. And he is in great agony. Why? Because he has to drink the cup that his Father gave him. And we know that the cup is the cup of God's wrath. Mm. I want everyone to visualize this. Imagine all of the sin of the world, all compressed, and all of the judgment of God on sin compressed into 3 hours. And Jesus is going to endure that. For a period of time, he's going to be separated from the Father. Fellowship will be broken. The ontological relationship of the Trinity will be totally intact. But Jesus is going to have to say, my God, my God. The only time in the New Testament where he called God, God, and not his Father. My God, why hast thou forsaken me? All right, he needs the help of the disciples. So Jesus is going through unbelievable agony. And by the way, if all depression and fear were sinful, Jesus would sin. But he's sinless. I mean, these kinds of experiences are common to all of us.
17: So grief, that kind of grief is okay. That's in the scope of being godly. Yes. It's not ungodly.
15: Now, Jesus goes, and 3 times he prays to the Father. And this is in Mark chapter 14. Jesus says, Father, all things are possible with you. Remove this cup from me. And he prays that 3 times. And then Jesus says, nonetheless, whatever you will,
6: let your will be done. Jim, when I realized this, I left my computer desk and I got on the floor before God, because what I'm going to share was so transforming. Our salvation was founded on an unanswered prayer. What if God had said, yeah, okay, from what I've seen of the human race, let's abort the plan. It's not worth it. These human beings, they're sinners. They love their sin. Let them go and be damned. You and I would not be redeemed. It's because the Father said no to the Son. You have to drink the cup. That is the basis of our salvation. And if I could shout this to everyone who's listening, I would say this, that God may be doing greater things through unanswered prayer than he is through answered prayer. And if I might take the time to just draw a couple of lessons about this. First of all, it's very evident that today's prayerless Christians become tomorrow's backsliders. Here's Peter, James, and John, who fell asleep along with the other disciples. They weren't praying with Christ. And before the chapter ends, you discover that they've all forsaken him. And so if you're a prayerless Christian, this certainly could happen to you. And Jesus said, watch and pray. Jim, you know that the reason we have to watch is to watch for enemies, right? Mm. Because there are enemies. And in our homes today, we have to watch for the enemies, the internet, and everything that comes to us. Watch and pray that you enter not into temptation. The spirit is willing, but the flesh is weak. And we've certainly all experienced that. But here's the thing. Though Jesus Christ's prayer was not answered in the affirmative, his prayer was heard. If you go to Hebrews chapter 5, you discover that Christ in his flesh offered prayers and supplications to God, and he was heard in that he feared. Now, eventually, of course, Jesus was raised from the dead. But notice this. According to Greek scholars, the word heard is positive. He was heard. And I want to say to all those who are listening, even your unanswered prayers are heard by God. Mm. I remember in Bible college visiting a home. We were doing some home visitation, and a woman came to the door, and she was wiping her tears from her cheeks. I still remember it vividly, though it was many years ago. And she said, oh, forgive me. I've just been praying for my son. Now, here's the thing. I don't know what happened to her son, but I do know this, that her prayer was heard. So remember this, in Revelation chapter 5, it says that the 24 elders fell down before the Lord, and it says each of them had a golden bowl filled with incense, which is the prayers of the saints. So, my dear friend, keep praying. Mm. Keep trusting. Even if your prayer isn't answered, remember this, God may have a hidden agenda. And let us begin to thank him for unanswered prayers, because we know that if they are unanswered, there must be a good reason, even if we don't know what that reason is. To be very clear, we have to live by promises, not explanations. And so you and I must recognize here that our Savior experienced unanswered prayer. And thank God he did. When I was on the floor before the Lord, when this finally hit me, I said, Lord, thank you that you said no to the prayer of your son. Thank you. Because if you had said yes, we'd have not been redeemed. So to repeat, God may have agendas that are much greater than our experience. And what we need to do is to lean into that and say, we don't have to understand in order to keep believing. This is the trial of your faith.
17: Right. Now, and that greater is wiser as well. God has wisdom beyond what we could imagine.
6: To everyone listening, at the end of the day, it's not my will. It's not your will. accept the will of God for you, even though it's very different than God's will for somebody else, and say, nevertheless, not my will, but thine.
17: Powerful words and a powerful revelation, actually, that we're saved through an unanswered prayer. What a statement. That had to be the biggest aha.
6: Well, not
17: in
6: only
17: writing
6: that,
17: this book.
6: For a moment, I shuddered.
17: Yeah. Mm-hmm.
6: Oh, yeah. God, thank you, Father, that you did not answer the prayer of your son.
17: Think of that. Think of the pain of that.
6: Yeah. And then Jesus drank the cup, and the cup came from the Father. I need to explain this. Wicked hands crucified Christ. But there's a limit to what wicked hands can do. There comes a time when wicked hands can no longer do anything, and we are in God's hands. So Jesus experienced all of the wickedness of Herod, of course, and the Romans and the Jews and all that. But that was okay. That was the cup that was given to him by his Father. And I'm speaking to people today who are going through suffering at the hands of unbelievers, maybe also the hands of believers. They need to see that this cup has been given to them of God. The source may be evil, but ultimately, because it's under God's control, God is using that for good. Huh. And so Jesus drank the cup, and thank God he did.
17: Yeah. Mm. Powerful words. Right at the end here, Dr. Lutzer, Johnny Erickson Tada is a person that we all know, her and her husband Ken. Terrible teenage diving accident left her a paraplegic. She's probably one of the most amazing living inspirations in the world. Mm-hmm. I mean, she just wakes up gritting through the pain and all the suffering that she deals with to sing for the Lord, to paint. But she has to wake up every day with that willingness. Speak to the power of her testimony.
6: I heard her say, and this, of course, is a paraphrase, that when that accident happened so many years ago, first of all, she wanted to die. She wanted to commit suicide. She couldn't do that, thankfully. And then she said she went to healing services, and everyone told her that John chapter 5 is the story for you. It's the story of the man at the pool of Bethesda. About 40 years later, she's taken to Israel. Of course, she's in a wheelchair, and she goes to the pool of Bethesda. And she said that when she sat there, she thanked God that she had not been healed 40 years earlier. Because of all the good that God did through her as a result of her suffering. Thank God, even when your prayers are unanswered, because God may have a bigger vision to do in you and through you than you will ever find out about in this life.
17: So true. And, you know, Johnny, if you're listening, we love you and thank you for that witness. Yeah. That's what we mean by being a witness for Christ. And sometimes it's the short straw, but she's lived it so well. Yeah. So well. Dr. Lutzer, this has been so good. There's so much more in the book. We can't cover it all. And man, everybody needs a copy of this great resource. So thank you for being with us these past 2 days. Really good, good insights. Thank you.
6: Thank you, Jim and John.
17: Yeah, so appreciate it. Let me turn to you and say, have you been praying? Do you have a habit of prayer? Have you made it important in your life? If the answer is no, and I'm not laying guilt on you, I'm just saying prayer is powerful. Prayer is important. I'm so grateful that Gene and I are able to start days mostly with prayer, not every day, to be honest, but we should be every day, and together as a couple, and certainly as an individual. So it's a discipline. It's a habit that you need to form for all the right reasons. And I know you've heard that through the great answers that Dr. Lutzer has provided through the questions. And I hope you'll be wanting to get a copy of this book. Be a partner in ministry with us. Just make a gift of any amount. If you cannot afford it, call us. I'm willing to put my neck out there to say, we'll do that, trusting others will cover the cost of that if you need it. And everybody, again, should have a copy. Mm-hmm. Money shouldn't be the issue. And let's not make it the issue. Get a hold of us. Get a copy. If you can support us, we'll send it as our way of saying thank you. If you can't, we're going to send it and help you.
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23: What is the destiny of America? Will we prosper and grow successfully for the next 100 years, or are we doomed to crash and burn? And who has the answer? Interestingly enough, the answer has already been given to us in a speech by one man before we even became our United States. His name? Patrick Henry. In 1775, he said this, "There is a just God who presides over the destinies of our nations." He went on to say, the battle, sirs, is not to the strong alone. It is to the vigilant, the active, and the brave. But if we don't give God his rightful place in America, what will happen? Think about it. I'm Jerry Stewart, and that was One Moment in America.
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0: praise is something that doesn't come naturally to us. More often than not, we tend to keep our approval of someone to ourselves. And knowing that,
1: hey Donna,
0: we don't have much practice.
1: You have any gum?
2: No, I think Marcia does.
0: In it,
1: Kevin. Yeah, get Marcia. Marcia, Eric wants you.
2: Yeah.
1: You have gum?
2: Shh.
1: Hush, you kids.
2: Sorry. Does he still want his gum?
1: I don't know. Donna, ask him if he still wants his gum.
2: Praise God. Do you still want your gum?
1: Yeah.
0: Praise him.
2: Hand me my purse. It's down by your feet.
1: Praise this one?
2: Yeah. Be careful. You're going to spill it.
3: Oh, if you kids don't quiet down, I'm going to come up there and sit between you.
2: Sorry.
1: Yes, sorry.
0: Praise him. Strings and
4: blue. I'm just telling you what she said.
2: I can't believe Mrs. Erskine told you that.
4: Well, is it true? Were you messing around in church?
2: Well, it was...
5: Hey, Mom, the baby spoke. He said the word, get this, carrot.
4: Carrot?
5: He did. I heard him. His first word was carrot. Where's the baby book?
4: He was just gibbering. Why would he say carrot?
5: Maybe he likes him.
4: Oh, would you go change his diaper?
5: He doesn't want to be changed. He wants a carrot.
4: Trust me on this one, Jimmy.
5: All right, but what do you want me to do if he starts listing off any more vegetables?
4: Oh, write them down. We'll go shopping later. Anyway, Donna, as I was saying...
0: Oh, good, you're here. I need to talk to you, Donna. Oh, I'm sorry, was I interrupting something?
4: No, George. Go ahead.
0: Okay. Mrs. Erskine came up to me after the service today.
2: You're kidding.
0: What?
2: She told both of you?
0: You heard about this, too?
4: And Mrs. Erskine has a way of getting her point across.
2: You're telling me.
0: Look, Donna, I know how Mrs. Erskine is, but this is the second time in 2 weeks she said something to me about you.
2: I wasn't doing anything. Kevin dropped Marcia's purse, and I laughed a little bit. Well, I wasn't the only one. Why did she single me out?
0: Probably because you're the daughter of the preacher now. People are watching you more closely than they watch other kids.
2: So I'm the only one that can get into trouble?
0: No, of course not. As a matter of fact, a couple of them got in trouble last night. Did you hear about it?
2: No.
0: Well, they were at the Donovan house again.
4: The Donovan house?
0: You know, Mary, the old abandoned house next to Gower's Field. It's the new hangout for the kids, I guess, but it's condemned and ready to fall down, and they're not supposed to be there. You haven't been there, have you, Donna?
2: No.
0: Good, because it's dangerous and it's trespassing. In the meantime, we need to do something about your behavior in church.
2: Dad!
0: I think you ought to sit up front with your mom instead of in the back.
2: What?
0: Just for a while. I'm sorry, but I think you ought to. Maybe your friends will sit up front with you.
2: I doubt it.
0: Well, then I guess that's one sacrifice you'll have to make.
2: I don't think I'm gonna like this.

0: missing a lot of stuff lately.
1: Yeah. You know what makes it worse?
0: What?
1: Well, I think Eric was gonna ask me to go with him.
2: What?
1: Why are you looking at me like that?
0: It's nothing.
1: What is it?
0: It's not important.
1: Well, tell me, Marcia.
0: Well, actually, you'll probably find out anyway.
1: Find out what?
0: Eric already asked somebody.
1: What? Who?
0: Allison Davis.
1: Allison Davis?
0: He thought you wouldn't be able to come.
1: I don't believe it.
0: Well, what do you expect? You're never around anymore.
1: Well, it's not my fault.
0: I know that. We all know it. But you can't expect us to just sit around and wait for you.
1: Why not?
0: Because we're not. We still like you and everything, but you've changed.
1: I haven't changed. It's everybody else that's changed. I'm the same person I've always been.
0: No, you're not. You're the preacher's kid now. You can't have fun anymore.
1: Yes, I can. What time does it start?
0: What?
1: The hayride.
0: 7:30. Why?
1: 'Cause I'm going.
3: You think this will be enough food, George?
4: Yeah, I think so. What did I do with my notes?
3: You laid them over there.
4: Oh, thanks. 7:30. Well, people should be here any minute. Jimmy, would you go get your sister? The Bible study's about to start.
5: She's not up there.
4: What do you mean?
5: I just looked in her room. She's not there.
4: Donna! Donna! Where is she?
1: I don't get it. I thought the hayride was at Gower's farm, the other way.
6: It is, but we decided to skip it.
1: What? Then where are we going?
6: Right there.
1: What's that?
0: You don't know what that is, Donna?
1: No.
6: That's the Donovan house.
1: Wait a minute. We're not supposed to go there.
6: Who said?
1: My dad said. I can't go. You guys go without me some other night, okay? Let's go to the hayride.
6: I'll forget the hayride. You really want to watch Eric and Allison on their big date? Besides, we have to go tonight. This is the 30th anniversary of the disappearance.
1: What disappearance?
6: 30 years ago today, the Donovan family mysteriously disappeared. Never heard from again. And every year since then, on this date, people have noticed strange lights in an upstairs window, flickering.
0: Hold it. I didn't hear this part.
6: Don't you want to see what's upstairs?
1: That's not the point. I'm not allowed.
6: All right. We'll take you back. I told you she'd bail out Marcia.
0: It's not her fault.
6: Come on, Reverend Donna. Let's go. We're going back.
1: Wait. Wait. Okay, I'll go.
6: All right. See? It's not that bad. It's just a house.
0: A very dark house.
6: What, you expected the porch light to be on?
0: Light your lantern.
1: You brought a lantern?
6: Thought it'd be a nice effect. Better than flashlights, anyway. I left it there, under the window.
1: You mean you guys have known all along you were gonna do this?
6: Sure.
0: Just turn the lantern on, please.
6: All right, calm down. Who's going in first?
0: You seem to be Captain Courageous. You do the honors.
6: All righty. I'll just peek in and check it out.
1: What? What was it?
6: Who did the wallpapering in here?
0: Kevin!
1: Don't do that!
6: It's clear. Let's go.
0: I almost had a heart attack.
1: Too many spider webs.
6: Hey, look at that.
0: What?
6: There's something moving over there.
0: Don't start, Kevin.
6: No, I'm serious. Look.
1: He's right.
0: I went out of here.
6: I'm gonna check it out.
0: Kevin, be careful.
6: What is it? Broke my lantern. Hand me that sheet. Gotta put out this fire.
1: Here you go.
0: What's the matter?
6: It's spreading too fast. Come here, help me.
1: You guys, the flames are getting higher.
6: I can't stomp it out fast enough.
0: The curtains, it got the curtains. Get out of there.
6: Come on, let's go. Everybody out.
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4: Well, let's move on. I was...

0: going to have Donna speak here, but since she's not here, let's go ahead and read in Proverbs 22, verse 6. Jimmy, would you read that for me, please?
1: Sure. Train up a child in the way he should go, and when he's old, he will not turn from it.
0: Now, this verse has triggered a lot of debate over the years. Could you get that, honey?
2: Sure.
0: You know, some think it puts too much responsibility on the parents. In other words, if your child does turn from the way he should go, you are somehow responsible, but we're responsible for keeping our kids in line.
2: Would you come here, please?
0: Could you excuse me a moment? What's going on? Donna, are you okay?
2: I'm fine.
3: Mr. Barkley, your daughter and some friends were at the old Donovan house tonight.
0: What? Donna...
3: They also proceeded to burn it down.
0: Burn it down?
3: Well, the house went up like kindling. Fortunately, nobody was hurt.
2: Donna!
0: I can't believe this.
3: Nobody's pressing any charges. The place was condemned, probably would have been torn down anyway.
0: I'm so sorry.
3: Yeah, well, I thought you should know.
0: Yes, indeed. Thank you.
3: Sure. And Donna, I don't mind telling you, I'm disappointed. This isn't like you. I don't want to see you doing anything like this again. You hear?
2: Yes, sir.
3: All right. You folks have a good evening now.
0: Thank you.
4: Thanks, officer.
0: You're okay?
2: Yeah.
0: We're going to talk about this later.
2: I know.
0: Going up to your room.
2: Okay.
0: Well, let's get back to the study.
4: Yeah.
0: What was it I was talking about?
1: Keeping your kids in line?
0: Thanks, Jimmy. I just can't figure out what you were thinking, Donna. I mean, you could have been seriously hurt.
2: I know.
0: Am I going to have to worry about you now?
2: No.
0: Why didn't you listen to me? I told you that place was dangerous. What's going on with you? Didn't I say to stay away?
2: Yes, sir.
0: I just can't believe you disobey me like that, and that doesn't even include you sneaking out when you were supposed to be here.
2: I know. I'm sorry.
0: Do you realize what this does to our entire family? How am I going to stand up in front of the congregation on Sunday? I'm the pastor, and my daughter's out burning houses down. Would you listen to a preacher who can't keep his own family under control?
2: I don't know what else to say. I'm sorry.
4: Hello? George, it's for you.
0: Hello? Yes. Tonight? Sure, I can be there. All right. Thanks. I'll see you. That was Richard, head of the pastoral committee. He's called an emergency meeting. He wants me there.
4: An emergency meeting about what?
0: Who knows? I mean, I wouldn't be surprised if they just let me go.
4: George, you're overreacting.
0: Well, if I were them, I would have serious doubts about me. I gotta go.
2: Wait, Dad... Could I say something before you leave?
0: Yes.
2: I just want to say I'm really, really sorry. I just didn't mean for any of this to happen. I wasn't thinking. There's just been a lot of pressure, but I know there's no excuse. I'll just try harder, okay? I'll sit up front with Mom. I'll go to all the dinners and stuff. I'll try really hard to be the perfect preacher's kid. I promise.
0: Okay. We'll talk about it later. I'll be back soon.
5: Well, let's go ahead and get started. This shouldn't be a very long meeting. We really only have one subject on the agenda. George, we're here to talk about you.
0: Yeah, I kind of figured that.
5: We're concerned, George. I, for one, wonder if...
0: Look, excuse me. May I say something?
5: Well, sure.
0: I think I know where this is headed, and I'd like to say a few things before you get to it.
5: That's fine. Go ahead.
0: My kids are teenagers. And because they're teenagers, by definition, sometimes they mess up. I can ask my daughter to be faithful to God. I can ask her to contribute to our family, but I can't ask my daughter to not be a teenager. It's impossible for her to be anything else. As a father, I can't condone what she did tonight. She must be punished for that. But also as a father, I have to know when to cut her some slack, because She's a teenager. I know in their hearts my kids want to be role models. In fact, my daughter said tonight that she'd try harder to be perfect. Perfect. As if it were possible for any of us to be perfect. And I was thinking on the way to this meeting that it'd be wrong for me to stand here and pretend like we can. We are the preacher's family, but that doesn't mean we're a perfect family. If you want me as your interim pastor, you'll have to accept me and my family as we are, warts and all. We'll always do our best for you, but I can't promise we'll never make mistakes. And, well, that's all I wanted to say.
5: Thank you, George. That was a very passionate speech, though I'm not quite sure why you gave it.
0: What do you mean?
5: Well, it's not like we're going to ask you to resign, George.
0: You're not?
5: Of course not. I'm proud to have you as our pastor. So is everyone else.
0: Well, then why did you call this meeting?
5: Well, Mrs. Erskine called it. She suggested that we ask you if there's anything we can do to help.
0: Mrs. Erskine?
6: Yes, that's right, George. And I just want to say that I'm sorry. I did exactly what you're talking about. I expected you and your daughter to be perfect, and that's just not right. So I'd like to apologize.
0: Well, thank you, Mrs. Erskine.
5: All right, on to business. Is there anything we can do to help, George?
0: I think you just did it.
2: Come in.
0: Hi.
2: Hi. How'd the meeting go? Did they fire you?
0: No. Just the opposite. They wanted to know how they could help us. Mrs. Erskine said...
2: Mrs. Erskine was there?
0: Yeah, the meeting was her idea. Well, I'll never underestimate her again. Beneath that tough exterior is a very compassionate person.
2: Wow.
0: Oh, yeah, I made quite a speech. I mean, you should have heard it. It was about pretending to be perfect. I don't ever want you to feel like you have to do that, Donna. I said some things to you that I never should have said. Do you understand?
2: Yeah, thanks. I am sorry, Dad. I mean, you can punish me, but it can't make me feel any worse than I do right now. I feel like I let you down.
0: Come here. Look at me. No matter how much you may disappoint me, I'll never stop loving you. You know that, don't you?
2: Yeah, I do. Thanks.
0: Look at us. Pretty lame excuse for a preacher's family, huh?
2: No, I don't think so. I think we're just perfect.

0: of us are guilty at times of putting pressure on people to be perfect just because of the position they hold or maybe who their parents are. What we need to remember is that we all are supposed to be Christ-like. Just because someone is a preacher's kid doesn't mean that you don't have to live up to the same standards they do. We all need to listen to what Paul said in Ephesians 5:1. Be imitators of God. Are you a preacher's kid? If you are, I'd love to hear about your experiences. If you want to write, the address is Adventures in Odyssey, Colorado Springs, Colorado, 80995. 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It's called Preacher's Kid. 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And our executive producer was Chuck Bolte. 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
6: USA Radio News, I'm Anthony Lucero. The U.S. has carried out strikes inside of Iran in response to a drone attack on a commercial ship in the Strait of Hormuz. Central Command says the targets included missile and drone storage sites and coastal radar facilities, describing the action as proportional to the earlier attack on shipping. Florida Senator Rick Scott says the Senate cannot advance the Save America Act amid Democratic opposition and filibuster rules, arguing Republicans have the votes but must choose between eliminating the filibuster or enforcing a talking filibuster to advance President Trump's agenda.
7: You know, we have the votes for voter ID. We have the votes for you have to be an American registered to vote. But it's going to take either getting rid of the filibuster or saying we're going to talk.
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8: At the closing bell, the Dow Jones Industrial Average lost 44 points. The S&P 500 fell 3 points, and the NASDAQ shed 60 points. I'm Sarah Lee Kessler.
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9: In our KCIS Seattle area forecast, showers likely and a slight chance of thunderstorms this evening, then a chance of rain overnight. Mostly cloudy tomorrow morning with a chance of rain, then clearing in the afternoon. And mostly cloudy with a slight chance of morning rain both Sunday and Monday. Our lows tonight, the low to mid-50s, highs tomorrow in the 60s, mid-60s to lower 70s Sunday, and mid to upper 60s on Monday.
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11: Hi, this is Robert Jeffress, and I'm glad to study God's Word with you every day on this Bible teaching program. 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
12: Welcome to Pathway to Victory with author and pastor Dr. Robert Jeffress. It's easy to get caught up in the everyday busyness of life, punching the clock, paying the bills, shuffling the kids from one thing to the next. But today on Pathway to Victory, Dr. Robert Jeffress urges us to refocus our attention and energy on the urgent task at hand, and that is making disciples for Jesus Christ. But first, let's take a moment to hear some important ministry updates.
11: Thanks, David, and welcome again to Pathway to Victory. Today, I'm teaching from Romans chapter 13. In this passage, Paul reminds us that our Lord's return is coming soon. Well, many of us see the obvious signs that Jesus is indeed coming back soon. In fact, we're on high alert. And I can tell you, as your radio pastor and Bible teacher, I've never felt more urgency in my lifetime than I do right now. It's one of the many reasons Pathway to Victory is excited about the matching challenge that's active for just a few more days. Our goal is to raise $1.5 million through the combined efforts of our listening family, which will be matched and therefore doubled by some generous friends. And we will use the total proceeds to share the good news about Jesus, not only here in North America, but also the world. The deadline for receiving your gift for the matching challenge is July 5th, and so it's critically important that we hear from you right away. And to say thank you for your matching challenge gift, I'll be sending you a fabulous book for your entire family. It's our 250th commemorative edition of America is a Christian Nation. This coffee table book reinforces that God's hand of blessing has been upon America from her earliest days. We'll say more about the matching challenge and this book later in the program, but right now let's give our full attention to Romans chapter 13. I titled my message, It's Later Than You Think. Well, in the passage we're going to look at today, Paul says there is one day coming. In fact, it's about to dawn that is so exciting that it ought to cause us to awaken immediately, to get up, to get ready. It's time to get up. Look at verse 11 of Romans 13. And this do, knowing the time, that it is already the hour for you to awaken from sleep. For now, salvation is nearer to us than when we first believed. We need to know what time we are living in right now. What time is it on God's clock? Well, right now we're living in the time, first of all, write it down, when darkness prevails. When darkness prevails. Look at verse 12. The night is almost gone and the day is at hand. But Paul says something else about the time we're living in. We're living in a time when the daylight is about to unveil. Darkness prevails, the night is almost gone, and the day is about to appear. What day is Paul talking about? The scripture uses the day to refer to the time of Christ's return. In many ways, the day refers to all of the end time events. It telescopes all of the end time events together and sees them as one. We know on God's prophetic calendar, the next event is going to be the rapture of the church, when all Christians are caught up to meet the Lord in the air, followed by the 7 years of tribulation we call the day of the Lord, the day of God's judgment, followed by the literal return of Jesus Christ to the earth. Do you see that? The day refers to the return of Christ. And so in Romans 13:11, Paul says, for now, salvation is nearer to us than when we believed. Because the day is just about here, salvation is nearer to us than it's ever been.
13: What do you mean, Paul? It is closer than it has ever been. You know, the fact is, we don't know when Christ is coming. We can't know the time, but we do know the times. Did you know in the Greek text, there are really two words that refer to time? One word is the word chronos. Chronos. It means hour, date, minute, second. The chronos. We can't know the chronos of when Christ is coming. But there's a second word for time, kairos, K-A-I-R-O-S. That refers to the season, the era. And by looking at prophetic events, we can know we're living in the time, the season, the era of Christ's return. He said it is closer today than it has ever been. And that's why Paul is saying in Romans 13:11, the alarm has sounded. It is time to wake up. But number two, it's time to do something else. Since the alarm has sounded, it is also time to get dressed. Look at verse 12. The night is almost gone, and the day is at hand. Therefore, let us lay aside the deeds of darkness and put on the armor of light. Now, when you get up and finally get yourself out of bed, what's the first thing you do? Well, you get dressed. He uses clothing as a metaphor for behavior. There's certain behavior we put off because the night is over. And there's other kind of behavior that we need to put on. Throughout the Bible, righteousness, a right relationship with God, is often compared to clothing. You know, the word righteousness means a right standing with God. And there are two kinds of righteousness in the Bible. There's what we call, first of all, imputed righteousness, I-M-P-U-T-E-D, imputed righteousness. That is righteousness that God imputes. That is, he credits to our account the moment we become a Christian. The Bible also describes that kind of righteousness as a garment that God puts on us. Do you remember the illustration I used before about man who takes his wife to dinner to a very nice restaurant? He's dressed in nice casual clothes, but when he gets to the restaurant, he discovers there's a policy that says dinner jackets required. He complains to the maitre d' that he was unaware of the policy. The maitre d' said, it doesn't matter, that's our policy. But he said, you're not the only one who's come in here like this, and that's why we keep a spare jacket here. And at that point, you have a choice. You can either out of pride say, if you don't like me the way I'm dressed, well, you can just hang it on your beak. I'm out of here. And here we go. Or you can humble yourself and say, I'll follow the policy. I'll accept the gift of that coat. I will put it on so I can enjoy a great meal. You know, the same is true for us spiritually. None of us has the right clothing, so to speak, to enter into heaven. Our righteousness, the best we can do, is like a filthy garment to God, the Bible says. But God makes us a deal. He said, you don't have enough righteousness, but I've got lots of righteousness. And if you will confess your sin and trust in Jesus to be your Savior, I will put his righteousness around you. And at that point, we can say, God, I don't care. If you don't take me the way I am, forget it. And we miss eternity with God in heaven. Or we can humble ourselves and we can say, God, I believe what you've said. And in humility, I accept the gift of your righteousness by trusting in Christ. The Bible calls that imputed righteousness. You know, Philippians 3:9 says, my prayer, Paul said, is that I might be found in him, not having a righteousness of my own, which comes from obeying the law. That's not good enough. I want the righteousness that comes from God on the basis of faith in Christ. We sing that song often, when he shall come with trumpet sound. Oh, may I then in him be found, dressed in his righteousness alone, faultless to stand before the throne. On Christ the solid rock I stand, all other ground is sinking sand. That is imputed righteousness. We receive it as a gift. You know, the Romans actually had two kind of garments. They had the inner tunic, the foundational garment, what we might call underwear today. It's the foundational garment. And imputed righteousness is that foundational garment that all of us need to enter into heaven. But there's a second kind of righteousness. That is ethical righteousness. Ethical righteousness. That refers to our acts after we're a Christian, our obedience to God, not to earn our salvation, but in light of what Christ has done for us. Now, when Paul talks about putting on the armor of light, putting on new behavior, he's talking about that second kind of righteousness. He's talking about putting on obedience to God, not to earn your salvation, but out of appreciation for what God has done for us. Now look at verse 12 of Romans 13. The night is almost gone, and the day is at hand. Therefore, let us lay aside the deeds of darkness, the behavior of darkness, and put on the armor of light. What kind of garments do we need to remove? Look at verse 13. He says, let us behave properly as in the day, not in carousing and drunkenness, not in sexual promiscuity and sensuality, and not in strife and jealousy. Paul talks about three kinds of behavior every Christian needs to lay aside. In light of the fact that Christ is almost here, in light of the fact that we're going to stand before the judgment seat of Christ one day to be evaluated, there are three kinds of behavior we need to be done with. We need to lay aside. First of all, he talks about uncontrollable pleasure. He refers to carousing and drunkenness. These refer to activities of the nighttime. You know, some people, out of a desire to anesthetize themselves from the pain of life, they do so with alcohol and drugs and partying. And more often than not, they engage in these activities at nighttime when they would never think of doing them in the daytime. You know how some things your parents say to you just stick with you, you know, forever? No matter how much you try to get them out of your mind, they just stick with you. One of the best things my parents ever said to me, I'll never forget it, is, Robert, remember this. Rarely does anything good happen after midnight. You know, I thought about that, and then Julia's laughing because she knows. I would say that to her and Dorothy all the time. They were growing up. Remember, nothing good happens after midnight. That's what he's saying here. This is behavior that is suitable for the nighttime, but not for the daytime. Secondly, he says we need to lay aside unrestrained immorality. He's talking about sexual promiscuity, sensual activities. Again, things that are done in secrecy in the cloak of darkness. And then thirdly, he talks about unresolved anger. That is strife and jealousy. Isn't it interesting that as Christians, we say, well, sexual immorality, that's terrible. But yeah, it's okay to go around resenting other Christians. It's okay going around having these outbursts of anger and spewing all over people. It's okay to harbor bitterness in your heart toward God. No, God says. You need to lay that stuff aside too. Why? Because Christ is coming back. Lay aside those things. And then secondly, he talks about what we need to put on. You don't just take off behavior. There's another set of clothes, so to speak, you need to put on. Now, if I had been Paul and I'd been writing this letter, I would have probably come up with a laundry list of behaviors Christians ought to put on. Love, gentleness, self-control, peace, all those sorts of things. Paul doesn't do that. Instead, he simply says, verse 14, put on the Lord Jesus Christ. Put on the Lord Jesus Christ. That is, if you want to know how to behave, just look at Jesus. Behave like Jesus would. When you're standing in front of that magazine stand, perusing the different covers and deciding where your eyes are going to land, what would Jesus do? When you're surfing that internet site, trying to fill up some time, what sites would Jesus be looking at? When the name of one of your enemies pops up in a conversation and you're tempted to say something, what would Jesus do? That's what he's saying here. Put on Jesus Christ. And then he adds the phrase, make no provision for the flesh in regard to its lust. He has two things in mind here. He says, first of all, don't rationalize sinful behavior. Don't say, well, you know, I'm only human. God doesn't expect me to be perfect. I'm going to give myself permission to do this. I love people who say, I thought I'd give myself permission to do this. No, don't do that. Remember what James said in James 1? Let no man say when he's tempted that he's being tempted by God. Some Christians actually rationalize sinful behavior. Well, you know, God's probably allowing me to do this so I can know his grace more and more and understand I'm not perfect. They actually use God as the excuse. He said, don't do that. Don't rationalize your sin. And not only that, give yourself a zero tolerance level for sin. There's some of you right now who maybe are single adults and you're saying in your dating life, well, you know, I can't be 100% pure, so I'll go this far in immoral activities, but I won't cross the line. I won't go any further than this. And then the line gets moved a little further and a little further and a little further. No, sin is addictive. I know I'm dating myself, but how many of you remember the old commercial for Lay's potato chips? Remember the slogan? I bet you can't eat just one. And they were right, you couldn't. Let me tell you another motto to live by. You can't just sin a little bit. Sin is addictive. The more you sin, the more you want to sin. And so that's why Paul is saying, have a zero tolerance level here. Make no provision for the flesh in regard to its lust. Paul said, in light of the fact that Christ is about to appear, it's time to get up. It's time to get dressed. And thirdly, it's time to go to work. It's time to go to work. I want you to hold your place here and turn over to Ephesians chapter 5 for just a minute. Ephesians chapter 5. I heard about a person who said, I sleep fine at night. I sleep fine in the morning. I just toss and turn all afternoon. Well, you know, a lot of Christians are like that spiritually. They are in a spiritual stupor. They walk around spiritually asleep, not having a clue as to what time it is. Look at how Paul addresses this in Ephesians 5, 14 through 16. For this reason, it says, awake, sleeper, and arise from the dead, and Christ will shine on you. Therefore, be careful how you walk. Not as unwise men, but as wise, making the most of your time, because the day is evil. Understand what time it is. It's time to get busy, because the day is just about here. The day of Christ appearing is just about here. It's time to get up. You know, it's interesting. Jesus said in John 9, verse 4, something that almost seemed opposite of what Paul said. Jesus said, work while it is day, for the night is coming when no man can work. Now, they weren't contradicting each other. They were looking at the same truth from a different perspective. Paul said, in light of the fact that Christ is about to appear, the day's about to come, go to work. Jesus was saying the fact that we've got opportunity now to do the works of God doesn't mean we'll always have those opportunities. Work while it's day, for the night is coming when it will be too late to do any work. Both are saying the same thing. It's right now time to go to work. It's time to lay aside that sinful behavior that causes you to feel separated from God. It's time to let go of those addictions that are destroying your life. It is time to end that relationship that is dragging you so far down. It's time to start using that spiritual gift God has given you to do the one thing he's left you here on earth to do, and that is to make disciples for Christ. It's time to go to work. You know, I have that sense more right now than I've ever had in my life. You know, people will come up and say the funniest things to you, but people come up to me and they say, Pastor, you look so tired. And when I was younger, I used to say, oh no, I'm not tired at all. It's just allergies. That's all it is. I'm fine. Now I just tell the truth. I look tired because I am tired. I mean, I'm exhausted. But there's a reason I feel that way. There's something inside of me that says right now is the time to work. I think something big is getting ready to happen. I don't know if that something big is my own mortality and I'm about to go meet the Lord. I don't know whether it's the Lord is about to return. I don't know if it's the fact that the opportunities we have as a church right now, we're not going to have much longer. But whatever reason it is, it's time to turn on the afterburners and it's time to get to work as a church. That's exactly what he's saying right now. It's time to go to work. Many of you know the name of Jonathan Edwards, a remarkable man. Before he was 20 years of age, he wrote a resolution that guided the rest of his life. He said, "Resolved never to lose one moment of time, but to improve it in the most profitable way I can." Edwards once preached a sermon based on this passage, Ephesians 5, called "The Preciousness of Time and the Importance of Redeeming It." And using this passage from Ephesians 5, he came up with three principles I want you to write down about time. He said, number one, consider you are accountable to God for your time. Consider that you're accountable to God for your time. Do you realize one day when you and I stand before the judgment seat of Christ for God to evaluate our lives, we're going to give an account of everything he's entrusted to us, including the time that he's given to us. Number two, consider how much time you have already lost. Spend some time thinking about the time you've wasted in your life. And then number three, consider how you may improve the present time without delay. Consider how you might improve the present time without the delay. Here's the bad news. You can never reclaim time that you've lost. It's gone forever. But the good news is you can make changes in your life right now to maximize the time that you have left. Lloyd Ogilvy used to tell the story about a father who would put his son to bed every night. The little boy would pray the prayer, "Now I lay me down to sleep. I pray the Lord my soul to keep. And if I die before I wake, I pray the Lord my soul to take." One night the little boy prayed, "Now I lay me down to sleep. I pray the Lord my soul to keep. And if I wake before I die." He stopped. He said, "Daddy, I'm sorry, I messed up." The dad said, "Oh no, son. You didn't mess up at all. You prayed the most profound prayer anyone could pray. If I wake before I die." Ladies and gentlemen, it is time to wake up. It's time to get up. It's time to get dressed. It's time to go to work, because the dawn of Christ appearing is nearer than it's ever been.
11: Without question, I have a growing sense that the return of Christ is happening soon, and it's critically important for us to, just as the little boy said, wake up before we die. Well, for those who know Jesus Christ as their personal Savior, I want you to join me in proclaiming the gospel to those who are lost and hurting, and calling them to repentance and change. To help us achieve that objective, a group of visionary friends of Pathway to Victory have established a matching challenge in the amount of $1.5 million. When we reach this goal, it'll greatly accelerate our ability to reach more people with the urgent message about Jesus while there's still time. So, would you join us by giving generously to the matching challenge before the deadline on July 5th? 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Now, as a thank you, I'm going to send you two very special gifts. 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
12: 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Box 223-609, Dallas, Texas, 75222. I'm David J. Mullins. 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
19: He will tempt you and then condemn you for giving in to his temptation. And he'll say things to you like, oh man, don't read the Bible now. That would be hypocritical. Don't you dare go to church. I mean, when we've sinned, we think, well, I can't go to church after what I did this week. He's a liar.

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1: Welcome to Those Who Have Gone Before, a series that explores the lives of great Christians from our past. Here's your host, George Halima.
2: Nancy Hanks Lincoln died of milk sickness, or milk sick, as the settlers called it. She was 35 years old. She was buried on a knoll among towering trees. Pastor Elkin was summoned and arrived in early June. By this time, the mound of Nancy's grave was leveled by rains and snows. About 200 people had gathered, and most were weeping, including Nancy's daughter, Sarah. Looking down at her mother's grave, Pastor Elkin slipped his hand into Sarah's and whispered, "I reckon she ain't down there. Look up instead." The service may have been the concluding celebration of a camp meeting instead of a funeral. Someone paid tribute to Nancy's memory. She was a woman of deep religious feeling, a most exemplary character, and most tenderly and affectionately devoted to her family. Her home indicated a degree of taste and love of beauty exceptional in the wild settlement in which she lived. As young Abe, now 9 years old, later visited his mother's grave, he would have been amazed if he could have seen what was to transpire. The little knoll was made into a beautiful park with a chapel, and thousands of visitors came to read the words on the marble monument marking Nancy's grave. Nancy Hanks Lincoln died October 5th, 1818, age 35 years old. Mother of President Lincoln.
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5: I once saw a motivational quote that said, "Live every day like your hair is on fire." As I read it, I thought, what is that supposed to mean? Now, some people can say some pretty wacko things when it comes to giving advice on using your time well. Living every day like your hair is on fire conjures up images in my mind of a frantic person screaming and running wildly in a state of panic and desperation. Can you imagine, for example, ordering a cheeseburger at McDonald's with the urgency of someone whose hair was on fire? Now, if that were to characterize your everyday life, I would not consider you a properly motivated individual nor a good manager of your time. I think you were nuts. Not only would your hair burn, but you would quickly burn out and die as well. 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

0: Welcome to the Wisdom Journey with Stephen Davey. Jesus tells his followers that they are the salt of the earth and the light of the world. But then he raises the bar so high that everyone in the crowd, including the most religious people there, had to realize that they can't clear it on their own. Today, Stephen works through what Jesus means when he said, "Your righteousness has to exceed that of the Pharisees." It's a passage that cuts deep but ends with hope.
1: Our wisdom journey today picks up as Jesus continues delivering what is known as the Sermon on the Mount here in Matthew chapter 5. We're now at verse 13. "You are the salt of the earth. But if salt has lost its taste, how shall its saltiness be restored? It is no longer good for anything except to be thrown out and trampled under people's feet." Well, we know from history that old salt back in these days was used to cover pathways like we use gravel today. Now, we typically think of food when we think of salt. But in Christ's day, salt was so valuable that it served as currency. Roman soldiers were often paid in salt, or the Latin word was salarium, which we've used today for the word salary. To this day, we might say that somebody's worth is salt. That is, he's worth his salary. Well, back in Christ's day, salt also represented purity. In fact, the Gentiles would offer salt as an offering to their gods. Its shimmering white appearance created all kinds of mystical superstitions. In fact, the Greeks called salt theion, which means divine. Now, salt was used to slow down corruption and decay in food. It was a preservative. So Jesus will be bringing that in here in his analogy as well, saying his disciples are to be, you know, hard workers representing the true and living God. Their pure lives are used by God to preserve a decaying culture. It's interesting that the Bible never says believers are sugar. But salt. Now, that doesn't mean that we shouldn't be sweet. But our presence, our existence, our lifestyles are to preserve in our culture all that's pure and holy and true. Now, with that, Jesus goes on to say here in verse 14, "You are the light of the world. A city set on a hill cannot be hidden, nor do people light a lamp and put it under a basket, but on a stand, and it gives light to all in the house." I remember when our little children learned how to sing that song, "This little light of mine, I'm gonna let it shine." Well, I don't think we should ever stop singing that tune. You know, it's interesting that Jesus said over in John chapter 8, verse 12, "I am the light of the world." But here he says, "We are the light of the world." We are shining with the light of the gospel into our dark world. You know, people say to me all the time, "Stephen, boy, the world is growing so dark, it's so wicked. You know, what in the world are we going to do?" Well, how about turning on the light? Lighthouses were never made for sunny days. They were made for dark days. Likewise, you and I, believers, we were built to shine. And they're shining, according to Jesus, his desire back here during the days of the dark days of the Roman Empire. Just read a little history, beloved. When the church was founded, the Roman culture was mocking heterosexuality as arrogant and narrow. In fact, bisexuality was considered normative. The Roman Emperor Nero dressed up like a woman and married a man in public. There wasn't any public reaction at all. Add to that the fact that child prostitution was legal during the days of Jesus, as well as drugs, and pornography was culture-wide. Infanticide existed. If a couple had a baby girl and they'd wanted a boy, or if their child was born disabled, well, they just leave it out on the front porch at night for animals that roam the streets. Seneca, one of Nero's court advisors, wrote a letter in which he said, "We strangle a mad dog and children who are born weak, deformed, we drown." What a dark world. But let me tell you, God decided that that world was the perfect place and the perfect time in which to create the New Testament church. It was the perfect time to turn on the light because the world was so dark. Well, with that, Jesus emphasizes his own personal integrity and commitment to the Old Testament scriptures. He says here in verse 17, "Do not think that I've come to abolish the law or the prophets. I've not come to abolish them, but to fulfill them. For truly I say to you, until heaven and earth pass away, not an iota, not a dot will pass from the law until all is accomplished." In other words, nothing in the world is going to keep Jesus from fulfilling Scripture, no matter how dark the world was. The law and the prophets together, by the way, refer to the whole of the Old Testament. The iota, the dot he mentions here, refer to the smallest Hebrew letter and the smallest little stroke of a Hebrew letter. In other words, every word, every inch of God's word, every little dot is true, and it's all going to come to pass. Now with that, Jesus makes this rather shocking statement here in verse 20. "I tell you, unless your righteousness exceeds that of the scribes and Pharisees, you will never enter the kingdom of heaven." What? Everybody here is going to assume that if anybody was going to get into heaven, it's going to be the Pharisees. But Jesus says here, you got to be better than they are. And that effectively means that nobody, including none of us, will be good enough to get in. And that's the gospel truth. Paul puts it this way in Romans 3:10. "There's none righteous, no, not one." And that's true for the Pharisees as well. You see, the Lord is going to talk about the heart here. He gets past that religious facade. He exposes the depravity in all of our human hearts. No matter how good we think we are all lawbreakers. In fact, Jesus talks first about anger in the heart here in verse 21. "You have heard that it was said to those of old, 'You shall not murder, and whoever murders will be liable to judgment.' But I say to you that everyone who is angry with his brother will be liable to judgment." Jesus is expanding on this sixth commandment. He shows that malicious anger in the heart, well, that's just as good as murder. So he condemns not only the act of murder, but the attitude of hatred. Of course, that's the foundation for murder. Jesus goes on to urge people to reconcile. Don't let anger seethe inside of you until it boils over. He says here in verse 24, "Leave your gift there before the altar and go. First be reconciled to your brother, and then come and offer your gift." Listen, beloved, the Lord is placing a higher priority on reconciling with someone than he is actually attending a worship service. Frankly, reconciling with somebody is an act of worship, isn't it? And it's glorifying to God. Now, Jesus moves on from anger in the heart to lust in the heart. He says here in verse 27, "You have heard that it was said, 'You shall not commit adultery.' But I say to you that everyone who looks at a woman with lustful intent has already committed adultery with her in his heart." You see, the Pharisees believed that if you avoided the physical act of adultery, you'd be okay with God. Jesus raises the bar here and says that lust is sinful adultery in the heart. So with just these two commandments, what's he doing? He's showing us that we're all terribly guilty before God, just like the Pharisees and the most righteous looking, most spiritual sounding people on the planet. So how sinful are we? Well, the Bible says the heart is deceitful above all things. It's desperately sick. Jeremiah chapter 17, verse 9. We are all sin sick. We are all terminally ill, by the way, with sin. Let me tell you, we need heart surgery, and we need the divine physician to perform it, to cleanse every act and every thought of hatred and anger and lust. The Apostle Peter himself writes that Jesus bore our sins in his body on the tree, that is the cross. Through his suffering and death, we can find healing. Our hearts can be cleansed. That's our only hope of forgiveness. That's our only hope of getting into heaven one day. You got to come to Christ. You have to admit you're a sinner. In fact, you can do that right now. You can pray a very simple prayer. Lord, I admit right now that I'm a sinner. I'm guilty of hatred and anger and lust and selfishness and more. But the Bible tells me that you, Lord Jesus, paid the penalty for all my sin on the cross. I'm asking you right now to forgive me. I'm going to trust in you alone. I realize I can't go to heaven because I deserve it, but because you paid for it. And I want you, Lord Jesus, right now to save me. Well, if you prayed a prayer like that by faith just now, I want you to know he saved you just now. The Bible says, whoever calls on the name of the Lord shall be saved. Well, with that, we're out of time for today. Until we set sail again, beloved, may the grace of the Lord Jesus Christ and the love of God and the fellowship of the Holy Spirit be with you all. Amen.

Davey has been teaching you today on the wisdom journey. None of us are righteous enough on our own. That's why we need the Savior. And that's the whole point. If you want to keep this kind of teaching accessible throughout your day, the Wisdom International app puts it right in your pocket. 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
2: Thank you, Matthew. Hi, Pete.
4: Happy Friday. Here it is.
2: You finished your book yet?
4: Yeah, but we're still editing. Yeah, I know. The gift that keeps on giving is guilt. I'm putting a note right now. We got to get this fired out. We got to get it done.
2: Just because you put it on your phone doesn't mean you'll do it. Listen, since I've been there and done that, I'm not going to stand in the crowd throwing the rocks.
4: Oh, man.
2: I've given that up a long time ago.
4: All right. So. We, we, we,

0: that 50%, 49% of our answers are wrong. And we don't know which 49% is right or wrong and which 51% is right. So you got to get your Bible out. And like the Bereans, you need to open it and make sure that you do some checking. Justin, well.
1: Amen. No.
0: I mean, you were wrong a lot. I wasn't. Well, I was wrong one time when I thought I was wrong.
1: Man, you repented of that, thinking you were wrong.
0: Listen, we do like your questions. 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Or you can email your question to Steve at keylife.org. And I've said it so many times that it's kind of like your favorite joke. You want to tell us that joke?
1: No.
0: Yeah, it's a funny joke.
1: No, I'm not telling it.
0: It ends with the word, you know. So you know what I'm going to say. Send money. We need it. If you can't, say a prayer. And if you can't, we understand. Okay? Pete, lead us in prayer and we'll get to these questions.
1: Let's do it. Let's do it. Father, we do come into your presence now on this end of the week. So thankful that we belong to you. So thankful that we're your children and that we could say that. Lord, we are humbled by the fact that you loved us and that you've redeemed us and you really have changed our lives. And so, Lord, we honor you, we praise you, we will worship you this weekend, be with our leaders, pastors, teachers, priests, worship directors, all those that are preparing, even right now. And, Lord, we pray that that time together as your people would be a glorious time. Until then, Lord, you know our needs. You know that we need your wisdom, we need your forgiveness, we need guidance for our key relationships, how to be good husbands and wives, how to raise our children, how to be good workers. We ask, Lord, that your word, as Steve said, would be opened up to us, that we could live productively and in a way that glorifies you in this world. We commit this time of Q&A to you now. I'm grateful again that we belong to you all through Jesus. And in his name we pray. Amen.
0: Amen. Pete, this is an email, and it gets into all kinds of issues. This person writes, in reading through the Old Testament, it seems that God chooses his people according to his purposes and plan. However, in the New Testament, it would seem that the sacrifice of Christ opens that choosing to all, yet this is apparently contingent on our response to the sacrifice of Christ. Am I correct in thinking then, by way of Christ's death and resurrection, God has chosen everyone, and then somehow it becomes up to us? John 3:16.
1: Wow. I mean, that's a deep theological question,
0: really is.
1: Right?
0: I don't think he knew or she knew how deep it is.
1: It really is.
0: First, let's deal with everybody went to hell until Jesus came, right?
1: No!
0: The New Testament is clear that the covenant people of God is not a new thing.
1: No.
0: And salvation was available before Jesus came.
1: Mm-hmm.
0: Now, it was expedited by the blood of Jesus Christ. That's always true. You don't get to heaven

0: except through the blood.
1: Mm-hmm.
0: That's settled, clearly biblical.
1: That's right.
0: It's clearly true. But the Old Testament, people say they looked forward to the coming Messiah and trusted in, and they were saved. No, they didn't. Some did, some didn't. But that's not the basis of the salvation.
1: So how were they saved in the Old Testament times?
0: Well, their faith was accounted as righteousness.
1: Mm-hmm.
0: And that that's Hebrews 11. So it's still exactly the same thing.
1: Mm-hmm.
0: Our faith becomes far more defined, far more clear
1: mm-hmm.
0: as we get into the New Testament. And in fact, the Word becomes flesh. And Jesus is where we put our faith.
1: That's right. That's right. So,
0: alone.
1: So we look back in faith. They looked ahead in faith.
0: Yeah.
1: And it was clear or less clear depending upon who they were.
0: Yeah. Some of them would not have. But Hebrews 11 makes it clear that it's the faith.
1: That's right. The trust essentially the trust of God, not in their own
0: exactly.
1: works.
0: Exactly. And Jesus isn't mentioned in that 11th chapter.
1: Right.
0: So he's talking about Old Testament saints who are saved.
1: Abraham believed God and it was reckoned to him as righteousness.
0: Yeah, so that's true.
1: There is that looking ahead. And now as we think of this question then, it reminds me of what we're teaching at Forge now about in Ephesians 1. So go to Ephesians 1 and read verse 1 through 14. And you'll see that whole calling of God before the foundation of the world. So there's some powerful teaching here.
0: Oh, there really is. And there's not a period there in the Greek.
1: There's not. That's right.
0: And I know the scholars don't, but I do. Paul just couldn't stop.
1: That's right.
0: He got so excited about this message
1: yeah.
0: that he forgot to put in any periods.
1: You know, there's something to that. When you read Ephesians 1, 3 through 14, and particularly when he jumps into that praise, he is ecstatic. He's already finished Colossians. He's already finished Philippians, probably, and Philemon, and he's just kind of overwhelmed. I mean, I kind of think that might have been the order.
0: I agree.
1: And then he writes Ephesians, and he's just stunned by the grace of God.
0: It really is.
1: But there is calling there, and there's some details there. Go read that, and then you'll see.
0: And the scripture teaches responsibility and freedom,
1: that's right.
0: as this guy or lady suggested in the question. But it also teaches God's absolute sovereignty.
1: That's right.
0: And those are hard to reconcile.
1: That's right.
0: And if you've never stood before God and been confused, you're probably worshiping an idol.
1: Mm.
0: God is perfectly capable of working out
1: mm-hmm.
0: that difficulty, even if Aristotle couldn't. And so
1: that's right.
0: It's there. Okay, then that brings another issue that's a part of this. He seems to say the death of Christ, and it's not different from what Augustine or somebody said, the blood of Christ is sufficient
1: uh-huh.
0: for all sin, efficient to the elect.
1: Yes.
0: Or something like
1: it's
0: that.
1: It's sufficient for all, but efficient only for the elect.
0: And so he seems to suggest, and I don't know if I'd go there, but I understand what he's saying, that when Jesus died, that covered everything, all sin, in every place, in every time. But you have to reach out to it.
1: So it's up to us.
0: Yeah, it's kind of. And I'd probably want to flesh that out a little bit more, but I'm okay with that. I can go that way.
1: Well, when you get to Ephesians 2, yeah, so we dealt with Ephesians 1. Then when you get to 2, and the Apostle Paul says, you were dead in your trespasses and sin. And so he shows us how spiritually dead people can't resurrect themselves.
0: That's right.
1: And so ultimately, the Christian praises God for accomplishing in his life something that we can't do ourselves.
0: That's true.
1: Yeah.
0: That's true. And it'll always have questions.
1: We always will. We always will.
0: And that's okay. His thoughts are not our thoughts, and our ways are not his ways.
1: That's right. That's right.
0: And Isaiah is right about that.
1: Yep.
0: This is when an email. When God from the beginning of time knew Adam would sin, why did he create Adam at all?
1: We should write a book about that. That we know the inside, you know?
0: Yeah, well, you ask him. I'm not sure. He did it for his own glory.
1: Yeah, that's the bottom line best answer.
0: That God would be glorified.
1: We really can't. I think when we get to heaven, we may well be able to discern more. But at this level, from the scriptures, and for our pea brain minds at this point to grasp such a lofty issue, but it is ultimately for his glory.
0: It really is, bottom line. Yeah. In fact, that's what everything is for.
1: That's right. Revealing his goodness and grace.
0: And, you know, when you look at the history of salvation, you realize that the dark side, the adversarial side, is necessary for his glory. Mm. Or it would be a sham and a pretense.
1: That's so true.
0: Okay.
1: True. Yeah, that's great.
0: Well, we don't have time to sing or do another question. So you want to whistle or
1: but
0: something?
1: No, that would be obnoxious. but we have a great God.
0: We got to go. 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
4: 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And this is the first of 2 weeks where we invited author and educator Randy Richards to join Lisa Morgan and Bill Crowder and Daniel Ryan Day and spend some time walking with us through how our cultural assumptions can often get in the way of our understanding the Bible and really cause us to misread sections of Scripture because we read only with our Western culture eyes. Okay, so today we're going to wrap up week one by talking about that third elephant in the room some more and how brokerage is woven through the scriptures and it's a key part of how the gospel is described. Because in Eastern culture, that is an assumption, something that goes without being said, that seems pretty foreign to us in the West. All right, so let's join the conversation as Bill asks Randy to make an important clarification before we proceed further.
5: Okay, Randy, as a lifelong Westerner and a person who is therefore much more familiar with I, me, mine than we, us, ours, there have been points along the way where at times it has started to sound like, okay, everybody in an individualistic culture is a total train wreck, but Easterners have got it right.
6: And we're not talking about United States West and East. We're talking about global.
5: Because that was the case, it would be Southern United States. Right. But so how do you respond to maybe if one of our listeners is thinking, why are they right all the time and we're wrong all the time?
7: Yeah. Or even thinking, if we could just get a few of these concepts right, it would fix the church.
5: Yeah.
8: The last thing I would want would be to be seen as bashing the West. There's so much that we do well. The church is a global church. It's a global we. Paul uses this wonderful illustration of the body. The hand can't say to the foot. So this would be an example of the hand saying to the foot, we don't need you. It's a we concept. There are certain things that Westerners just do so beautifully well. We do forgiveness so incredibly well. We do generosity so incredibly well. My Eastern friends tell me they learn so much from us about the biblical understanding of forgiveness or the biblical understanding of generosity. So we could do a wonderful presentation on how our culture helps really illustrate the Bible well. But that wouldn't help our listeners because we already understand that. We think, well, obvious, the Bible's very clear about forgiveness. So what we're looking at are some elephants in the room that we overlook. They overlook other elephants. Okay. But let's look at the concept of brokerage a little more because, as we mentioned, not only are those elephants in the room that we don't see, kinship, patronage, brokerage, but when we point them out, we often want to get rid of them. So with brokerage, we want to cut out the middleman, particularly if we don't need the middleman. And yet, in the biblical world, they wanted the middleman. So we have a story of Abraham. When his wife Sarah dies, he needs to get a plot of land. Yeah. Well, he's a mighty prince in the land, it said. He could just go to the owner of that land and say, I need to buy some land to bury Sarah on. But instead, he goes to a mediator who goes to the owner of the land. Well, why would you do that? Well, for them, it was the polite way to do it. It was the smoother way to do it. It guards relationships a little bit more. Because if Abraham went right to the owner of the land would have to say, oh, well, no, I just want to give you the land. You know, because it would save face and all of that. But it would be unfair to the owner of the land. Mm. And so by using a mediator, the owner of the land is able to get a fair price. The mediator will help to negotiate a fair price that in the end, long term, guards the relationship between Abraham and the owner of the land. Otherwise, the owner of the land would probably resent the fact that he had to give the land to Abraham.
7: And in that story, doesn't the owner of the land offer originally for him just to have the land?
8: Right. Now, often in the story, though, they'll leave the mediator out of the bottom line. But we don't need to forget, it's the elephant in the room, there would be a mediator. These two guys aren't talking to each other.
6: And where's this story contained so that if we want to go read it?
8: Genesis 23.
6: Thanks.
8: It's actually told for other reasons to set up the context of Abraham being a mighty prince in the land. By the way, mediators, we said they're the bridge. They create the bridge between the person with the need and the person who can provide. But they also maintain the bridge because mediators keep the relationship going because eventually there'll be some conflict of some kind, and then the mediator goes back and forth and helps repair that. And in the New Testament, when we sin against our Father, he says, don't worry, we have an advocate with the Father who will mediate that in First John.
5: Okay, so I'm thinking in particular Jesus' parable of the prodigal son. Obviously, we got kinship there because you got the father and the two sons. Obviously, we've got patronage there because we have the head of this household and he's got servants and all these different things. When the son comes back, why did he not seek a mediator to go to his father for him? Why did he just go directly to him?
8: He doesn't go directly to his father. While he is still coming, the father runs directly to him. It's saying something really wonderful about the fact that the father is forgiving immediately, so there's no mediation that's needed. And the prodigal son is actually solving an interesting problem in Scripture. It talks about, what do you do with the stubborn and rebellious son? Well, you're supposed to grab him, take him out to the city gate, say, this son of ours is stubborn and rebellious, and you stone him. Yikes. That's a problem because the rabbis worried about this. Their solution was this crazy solution where they say, well, if the parent is not alive or if they're blind or if they're disabled, if they can't speak, if they can't see, then the son can't be considered stubborn and rebellious because it says they take hold of him, the stubborn and rebellious son, they lead him so they can't be lame, and they say, this our son, so they can't be blind, and they can't be mute because they said, this our son. So they look for all kinds of ways to work around that verse. What Jesus says instead, what do you do with a stubborn and rebellious son? The father runs out and forgives him and welcomes him back. It's a wonderful story of what the gospel does with rebellion. And then the older brother seeks a mediator. He says to the servant, what's going on? And then the servants are mediating, but the father does not want the servants to mediate with the older brother. So the father goes directly out again to the other stubborn and rebellious son and offers forgiveness to him.
5: Now, yesterday in our conversations, you talked about how Jesus serves as our mediator. And mediator seems to be a safer word to me than broker.
8: Right.
5: So how does the mediation and the brokerage connect, again, from a Western mindset, so that we can see it maybe differently than we see a broker who handles a financial portfolio or something like that?
8: Right. In our case, a broker term is related strictly to finances.
5: Yeah, right.
8: Although they do a mediation role for us because the whole idea is I wouldn't know what to do with the New York Stock Exchange, so I get a mediator. But it's very transactional. A mediator is another English term which tends to be a little less negative right out of the chute. And so we kind of like it. If we say a broker does brokerage, a mediator does mediation, I guess.
6: Correct.
8: And so they would just be synonyms in the biblical sense. So there are examples. There's a centurion in Luke 7 whose servant is sick. And so he can't go directly to this healer he's heard about named Jesus. So he seeks a mediator. Well, Jesus is Jewish. He's helped sponsor a synagogue. So he goes to the elders of that synagogue and says, can you get the healer to come heal my servant? So it's a mediation. Now, what's fascinating in this story is the mediators, they mess up their job. They assume their patron, the centurion, is of higher rank than Jesus. Mm-hmm. So they go to Jesus and they say, you need to go to the centurion's home. Because the one of lower status would go to the centurion's home. They misunderstand the relationship. The centurion doesn't misunderstand. He thinks, yikes, this guy can't come to my home. Jesus is of higher status than I. So he runs out to meet him.
6: Oh.
8: But the part that was supposed to shock us is a mediator doesn't have to take the job. Jesus doesn't care about the centurion, they assume, as a normal reader. And he wouldn't care about, so what if he helped build this synagogue? So what we would expect is for Jesus to say no. Mm-hmm. So the part that was supposed to stun us, and we're stunned because he does a miracle. What was supposed to stun us was the fact that Jesus went. Mm-hmm. That he,
5: even
8: he
5: though
8: says,
5: he was
8: okay,
5: of
8: higher status, and actually has no reason to give. And so it actually becomes a salvation image because God doesn't have to rescue. So the gift that Jesus does, he's actually the patron, and he's going to go and give a gift that's not deserved to the centurion, who, by the way, in the story, is grateful.
2: So as we think about our relationship with God and how Jesus works as that mediator, as that broker, I want to ask, how does that work? Because it feels so mysterious in some ways still.
8: Right. So God wants to rescue us. Well, he could just say, done, rescue. Mm-hmm. Instead, he initiates the process. So he sends a mediator. That's John's image. Jesus comes from the Father. Mm-hmm. That's where the mediation starts. Mm-hmm. So God sends a mediator. The best mediators are ones who can relate to both sides. So he sends a mediator who's God and man. Hebrews says, we have one who can identify with us and all of our weaknesses. So he sends a mediator who negotiates our restoration to the Father. You know, how does it work? Such a great American question. In other words, what do I have to do? Mm-hmm. Well, John's image is the Father started the mediation. Mm-hmm. And the mediator's job is to help bring the two sides together and to be constantly at work. So when the relationship gets messed up, and who messes it up? We mess it up. Mm-hmm. When the relationship gets messed up, the mediator will initiate what needs to be done to help restore that bridge between us and the Father.
4: Yeah, some great conversations this week about kinship and patronage, and for the last couple of days about the Eastern concept of brokerage, understanding that people think and live differently in Eastern cultures than they do in Western cultures can really help us understand the Bible better. And so glad you're part of this discussion here on Discover the Word about what goes without being said. Now, all week, you've been at the table with your friends Elisa Morgan, Bill Crowder, and Daniel Ryan Day, along with our special guest, Randy Richards. And I think you'll agree, we're going to need to spend a few more days on this subject. And so next week, we will have our friend Randy Richards spend more time explaining the concepts of kinship, patronage, and brokerage in Eastern culture. For us in the West, understanding the honor-shame perspective of that culture is really going to be important. And so we'll get into that next week. And really, these conversations are right on point with our goal in getting together each day. We invite you to explore the Bible with us and discover the life-changing story and wisdom of the Bible that points us to a relationship with God through Jesus Christ. And so during the series, we're also encouraging you to get a copy of Randy's book called Misreading Scripture with Individualist Eyes. 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All right, well, I'm Brian Henninga, and our discussion with Randy Richards will continue next week as Elisa and Bill and Daniel discuss how understanding the Eastern concept of honor can enhance our understanding of the Bible. 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
9: Welcome to Johnny Erickson Tada Sharing Hope. Have you ever experienced a season of life that was doubly hard? Well, our dear friend Johnny has something to say about that.
10: Not long ago, I was in Kansas City on behalf of our ministry, cheering on our team there and laying the groundwork for a brand new family retreat in that area. After one of my speaking events, I was greeting people and I met Janice, a young woman who had brought her mother, Eunice. Janice did not want to take my photo or have me sign a book. Instead, she just wanted me to talk to Eunice, to pray for her. It did not appear that her mother had a disability, but I did notice that Eunice's eyes were red and wet. Apparently, my message that night had meant a lot to her. She couldn't bring herself to speak, and so Janice explained that her mother was suffering severely from pretty serious depression. "Is that so?" I asked Eunice, and she pressed a tissue to her eyes and nodded yes. I wasn't about to rush Janice and her mother off the platform because I have been depressed, and yes, often I still get down. In many ways, depression is harder to deal with than my physical disability. So in a way, as best I could, I understood Eunice's pain, and my heart really went out to her. And so I did as Janice asked. I prayed right then and there for her dear mother, and I am still praying for her as the Spirit prompts me. A disability is hard enough to deal with, but depression? Whoa, that's doubly hard. And so even now, when I begin to sense the blues coming on, I go on the offensive. I do not wait until my spirit plummets into a pit of depression. No, I'm going to take the initiative. And I basically do four things. First, I give thanks to God for everything I can think to give thanks for, great and small things. 1 Thessalonians chapter 5, verse 18 is a great antidote for the blues. In everything give thanks, it says. And so throughout the day, whether I feel like it or not, I mouth my thanks to God. I force myself to look for things for which I can give thanks, and I tell God so out loud. It's the best way I can place myself under the shower of God's mercy and grace. If I want my heart to brighten up, then it starts with giving thanks. Next, for depression, I look out for others' interests before my own. My depression may scream for my undivided attention. My feelings may whine and complain. But I know full well there are others, many others, whose circumstances are far more difficult than mine. So I look for ways to help them, whether with a note, a prayer, a small gift. I can lift their spirits. I can do something to brighten their heart. Third, I take responsibility. Galatians chapter 3, verse 5 says that we should carry our own load. In other words, we need to make choices and take actions to avoid those things that only make your depression worse. Don't get lost in the television or in a quart of ice cream or in magazines or books that only deaden your spirit. As I often tell others, get up, get dressed, open the front door, get out of the house, get into the community, and serve others. It shows you're taking responsibility to improve your own well-being as well as the well-being of other people. Finally, make certain you seek help. If you're seriously depressed, you can get help and share your needs with a friend who can pray for you and cheer you on.
9: 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And please also join us in praying for Eunice.
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12: An elderly woman was unconscious on a hot sidewalk after a terrible fall. Several people stopped to help. One called 911. Another gently placed a coat under her head. And still another held an umbrella over her head until paramedics arrived. The person who posted the video wrote that it's an especially heartwarming scene because those who stopped included people of different ages and ethnicities, all working together to help someone in distress. When an expert in God's law asked Jesus who his neighbor was, that is, who he was obligated to show love to, Jesus told a story of a man badly beaten by robbers, lying near death by the side of the road. A priest and then a Levite approached, but both passed by on the other side. Finally, a Samaritan stopped to help. What made this so unusual was that Jews and Samaritans had a bitter history of scorn for each other. Yet it was the Samaritan who stopped and took pity on the man. After telling this parable, Jesus asked which was a neighbor to the fallen man. The expert in the law replied, "The one who had mercy on him." Jesus told him, and us, "Go and do likewise." May God help us see that everyone we meet is our neighbor, another human created by Him and deserving of our aid. Today's encouragement was provided by Our Daily Bread Ministries.
1: Welcome to this evening's scriptures from the devotional Daily Light for Every Day by Ann Graham Lotz. Well, tonight we draw from the Gospels of Luke and John, but the theme is based on Exodus 12:42. It is a night of solemn observance to the Lord for bringing them out of the land of Egypt. 1 Corinthians 11, the Lord Jesus on the same night in which he was betrayed took bread, and when he had given thanks, he broke it and said, "Take, eat. This is my body, which is broken for you. Do this in remembrance of me." In the same manner, he also took the cup after supper, saying, "This cup is the new covenant in my blood. This do as often as you drink it in remembrance of me." He knelt down and prayed, and being in agony, he prayed more earnestly. Then his sweat became like great drops of blood falling down to the ground. It was the preparation day of the Passover, and about the sixth hour, they took Jesus and led him away to a place called Golgotha, where they crucified him. Christ, our Passover, was sacrificed for us. Therefore, let us keep the feast.

As I sit facing this microphone and next to you right now, wondering how I should begin the program Night Sounds, my mind goes to a question. Am I speaking with anyone who's run headlong into some seemingly immovable obstacle or brick wall and fallen immobile or bloody on the ground? And you look around and say, what happened? And come to the conclusion, oh, what's the use? Welcome to Night Sounds. I'm Bill Pierce. And tonight I've titled our time together, What's the Use? Speaking basically to the problem of spiritual discouragement. Maybe some of you have been Christians for a long time. Could be you're a new convert. Maybe you're a Christian leader, some sort of a teacher, or in a pastoral position, or a counselor. And you really don't dare share with those under you, or with whom and to whom you minister, the fact that you have not only feet of clay, but that you've hit the wall and are in a bloody heap at the bottom, and you don't know what to do, and you say, what's the use? Well, let's just at this moment relax and be ministered to. Lay our burdens down right at the feet of Jesus, who

words of advice and music by Chuck Gerald and company, lay your burdens down. How do we do that? One of the first steps in combating spiritual discouragement is to assume that there's some information, some understanding, which we don't have. And secondly, we need to accept that our ability to comprehend is limited. And then we need to begin to see things from God's point of view. I don't believe God wants to be our genie in a bottle. He doesn't want to be the answer to your equation. What he desires is a relationship with you and with me. He wants us to know him and to love him. And he's created the world so that nothing in our Christian lives will work very well unless it forces us to deepen our relationship with him. Prayer doesn't reduce to an equation or understanding life or finding God. If you are not doing what you can to get to know him, paying close attention to your successes and failures, learning how he works and getting to appreciate him, you're really going to stay in a state of consternation. God longs for an encounter with us. He describes in profound understatement what he did at creation. And in every stage, he said, "It is good." And when he finished with all of the stages, he said, "It's very good." And we read in the book of Job, the Old Testament, "The morning stars sang together, and all the angels shouted for joy." And Proverbs continues this mood with the words, "I was the craftsman at his side. I was filled with delight day after day, rejoicing always in his presence, rejoicing in his whole world, and delighting in mankind." Oh, that their hearts would be inclined to fear me and keep all my commands always, so that it might go well with them and their children forever. This is the cry of God. And you remember Jesus' words of lamentation, "Oh, Jerusalem, Jerusalem, how I have longed to gather you to myself as a hen gathers her chicks under her wings, but you refused me." We get frustrated, or the pain gets intense, and we begin to resent God. We clench our fists and grind our teeth and squint our eyes in rebellion. Why doesn't he fix our problems? We need to know, be assured that he is not unaware or unaffected by our suffering. When we hurt, God hurts. He feels our pain. He takes it all in. And in some mysterious way, a God who is complete and lacks nothing links himself with our suffering. And I might ask him, well, why doesn't he do something about it? Why doesn't he eliminate it from my life? Same as when they asked Jesus, "Why was this man born blind? Who sinned, him or his parents?" And Jesus said, "Nobody sinned. He's blind so that the glory and will of God might be revealed." And I guess some of us, if we're going to be honest, would say, "But I don't know if I want to be that dedicated. I'd just as soon not be a guinea pig." To illustrate to everyone around how when you're smashed, you can get up again. And yet this is a sort of a selfish attitude, isn't it?
We want it all on a silver platter. We don't want any pain, no stress, no problems. Jesus has credibility. He came to earth and suffered far more than he asks most of us to suffer. And when he does ask us to suffer, we may not enjoy it. And we struggle even with God. Maybe we're not particularly ready to admit it, but I struggle with him. I argue with him sometimes. I've even accused him foolishly of cruelty and sadism. It always seemed unfair to me for God to be caught up in his celestial glory, seemingly untouched by the ravages of sin in the world, telling me to be patient, that it will all be over someday, and I'd get my reward. But how wrong we are. Because he feels our pain, he takes it into his own heart. Those of you who are parents know how much pain you endure watching your children hurt. When they're in physical or emotional pain, your heart breaks with them. And in the New Testament letter of Paul to the Corinthian church, he writes, God was in Christ, reconciling the world to himself. So where is God when it hurts? He's on the cross, taking to himself in Christ the pain, the agony, the terror of all the suffering of all the world for all time. We are united with him. And he doesn't escape. He's chosen not to escape the hurt. And so we should no longer cry out, Lord, why don't you stop hurting? Why don't you make it stop hurting for me? In his book, 30 Days to Understanding the Christian Life, Max Enders wrote, I've been struck so many times when a parent takes a child to visit the doctor or dentist. The child either fears pain or feels it. The child cries out from the bottom of his soul when the parent hands the child over to the doctor. Yet when it's all finished and the doctor hands the child back to the parent, the child doesn't recoil from the parents for handing him over to such pain. Rather, sensing that there's some higher good, and sensing that the parent is hurting even as the child hurt, the child grabs the parent, buries his face in his shoulder, and at last is comforted. So to try to see our suffering from God's point of view, he cares. He hurts with us. He was there when we were born. He knew who we were, and he still does. And he feels our pain.

He'll always be a child in his eyes. We are his children, his sons and daughters. Not that we're sibling infants, childish, but we are childlike. The possibility of being trusting and allowing the final result to rest with him. It's really a matter of trust when it boils right down to it all. Tonight's program, What's the Use? Speaking to the problem of spiritual discouragement, which happens to the greatest and least of us. I doubt if there's ever been a man or a woman whom God has used in a mighty way who hasn't hit the wall and reached that point of spiritual discouragement. I look at King David, Paul the Apostle, Peter, Jeremiah, Moses. It sounds like a hall of fame, those who went through the valley. But let's remember that he who keeps Israel, his chosen ones, and we are the Israel, we are his loved ones. We are the apple of his eye, the most sensitive part of his being. He doesn't have office hours. He doesn't reject us and tell us to come back later. Do you remember the old spiritual? We played it on trombone with some singers not too long ago. He never sleeps. He never slumbers. He watches me night and day. Let's be reminded of this again as I take the instrument in hand and join with the musicians and singers to play it once more.

spiritual there. He never sleeps. He never slumbers. And you're tuned to Night Sounds. I'm Bill Pierce, your late night host and friend, trustfully. Thank you for letting me come by your place and for keeping me on. You have the awesome power to reach out and just totally turn us off or turn us down. If you've allowed me to stay with you and be your friend, thank you so much. I'd be delighted to hear from you if we can serve you further through the added ministries of Night Sounds. The music you're hearing, much of it is from the Night Sounds Treasury. If you'd like information or a catalog, our mailing address is Night Sounds, Wheaton, Illinois, 60189. From the poetry and verse of Perry Tanksley comes an item titled Surrender, and reads, I cried, oh no, not me, I just can't believe it. When trouble came knocking, I refused to receive it. But numbed by strange grief and cursed by doubts perplexing, I finally cried, why me, Lord? Please answer my question. And God's answer of silence only made me more fearful. So I began to bargain with God and said, okay, then send a miracle. Nothing came. And I angrily raved loudly, and I meant it. Yes, Lord, have thine own way, but I'll always resent it. When anger's flame finally burned out, I then perceived God's strategy and prayed, receive glory, Lord, from this my personal tragedy. That moment, peace was won. Along the path I trod, for in my loss I found the higher purpose of God. Sometimes God gives us today a chance to see behind the veil. Some time ago, I heard of a remarkable story. When the opportunity came up for a school teacher to be able to go into space on the Space Shuttle Challenger, she and her husband prayed about it, decided that her husband would apply to be the one to go. He had all the prerequisites. He was bright, well-educated, an excellent communicator, a popular teacher, and so on. And their excitement built as they envisioned the possibility of his being the first non-astronaut in space. From his wife's point of view, it wasn't even really the possibility, it was the probability. No one more qualified than he. But while their hopes were at their highest, they were abruptly and cruelly shattered. Due to a technicality which was beyond their control, they'd not be able to get the extensive application in on time. There could be no extension. He could not be the first teacher in space. On the day of the launch, alone, the wife turned on the television to see it. As the Challenger was launched and began surging into the brilliant, cloudless blue sky, she said aloud, that could have been my husband, God. How dare you? The moment the words passed her lips, the Challenger burst into a ball of flame, divided like a huge smoke wishbone, and dropped lifelessly to the ocean below. So, there's more to life than we see. There's more going on than we understand. God is sovereign. He's not to be taken lightly. His ways are past understanding. That's why faith comes in. May we learn to trust Him, to know that He loves us more than we could ever comprehend. And whatever you're going through now couldn't be compared to the glory that shall be revealed. So let's take it one day at a time. I reminded one of our Night Sounds workers who was going through some stress and trying to borrow treble from the next week and get into the what ifs. You know, what if this should happen? What if that should occur? What if the whole thing should fall down in a big heap and I with it?
Let's not think in those areas and that level. Let's remember that God is trustworthy. He is still in control, and nothing is taking him by surprise. I ran across this little bit of verse by Bethel Whitley Heiss. It reads, "Today I felt like I was in a dryer, standing on my head, tumbling, arms akimbo, legs sticking out. God, I have been tumbled enough. Take me out, shake me, press away my wrinkles, and fold me to yourself." Well, let's let that be our prayer as we lay our heads on the pillow or go wherever God's providence directs us tonight and tomorrow. Our mailing address is Night Sounds, Wheaton, Illinois, 60189. Love to hear from you. So instead of "what's the use," let's say, "I'm going ahead in God's strength." Okay? God bless you. Until next we meet, a peaceful one.

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It's bursting out. Don't you see it? There it is. I'm making a road through the desert. Rivers in the Badlands. 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
3: USA Radio News, I'm Anthony Lucero. The U.S. military has launched strikes inside Iran after a drone attack on a commercial ship in the Strait of Hormuz. Central Command says the operation targeted missile and drone storage facilities as well as coastal radar systems, calling it a proportional response to the earlier maritime strike. Fewer Americans than expected found themselves filing first-time requests for unemployment benefits last week.
4: The Labor Department says it received 215,000 claims in the week ending June the 20th. That marks a decrease of 12,000 from the prior week's revised total. Most analysts had been expecting Thursday's number to come in around 223,000. I'm Mark Mayfield.
3: Wall Street closed lower.
5: At the closing bell, the Dow Jones Industrial Average lost 44 points. The S&P 500 fell 3 points, and the Nasdaq shed 60 points. I'm Sarah Lee Kessler.
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6: In the new movie Supergirl, now in theaters, Kara Zor-El, better known as Supergirl, takes center stage. She's hardly a newcomer to DC fans, but for most of her history, Kara's been an earnest and empathetic advocate for the downtrodden, full of compassion and hope. Not so much here. This time, she's a drunken loner who cares little for others, but she gets roped into helping an orphan young woman who's seeking revenge for her family's murder. Kara has some heroic moments, but her solo story is full of language, drinking, violence, and toilet humor. It's often grim and gritty, and parents might find it less than super. So we're giving Supergirl a 2.5 out of 5 for family friendliness. Read the full review at PluggedIn.com/radio, and be sure to follow us on Facebook, Instagram, and YouTube. I'm Adam Holtz with the Plugged In Movie Review by Focus on the Family.
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Without faith, it is impossible to please God, because anyone who comes to Him must believe that He exists and that He rewards those who earnestly seek Him. 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
3: USA Radio News, I'm Anthony Lucero. The U.S. has carried out strikes inside of Iran in response to a drone attack on a commercial ship in the Strait of Hormuz. Central Command says the targets included missile and drone storage sites and coastal radar facilities, describing the action as proportional to the earlier attack on shipping. Florida Senator Rick Scott says the Senate cannot advance the Save America Act amid Democratic opposition and filibuster rules, arguing Republicans have the votes but must choose between eliminating the filibuster or enforcing a talking filibuster to advance President Trump's agenda.
4: You know, we have the votes for voter ID. We have the votes for you have to be an American to register to vote. But it's going to take either getting rid of the filibuster or saying we're going to talk.
3: The senator appearing on Fox News.
5: At the closing bell, the Dow Jones Industrial Average lost 44 points. The S&P 500 fell 3 points, and the NASDAQ shed 60 points. I'm Sarah Lee Kessler.
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6: Hi, I'm Johnny Erickson Tata, and Miriam just wrote me this question on Facebook. She said, how can I process tragedies in my life without blaming God? Oh, her question touched me, because I too was once tempted to blame God for my accident and resulting paralysis. But as I told Miriam, to blame God is to assume that he has done something wrong. Now let's remember that humans brought sin and suffering on ourselves. We were the one who broke the contract back in the Garden of Eden, not God. Besides, God is not only good, he is consummately compassionate. He knows all about suffering. He wrote the book on it, and he called it Jesus. Believe me, when they hang you on a cross like meat on a hook, you've got the last word on suffering. And the really beautiful thing, John 3:16 tells us that Christ is the one who took the blame for us. Wow. So rather than blame God, let's today bless the Lord.
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Now there is no condemnation for those who belong to Christ Jesus. 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
3: USA Radio News, I'm Jim Rinaldi. Diagnoses of gambling disorder is on the rise in states that have legalized sports betting. Sports betting has exploded across the U.S. following a landmark Supreme Court ruling that paved the way for states to legalize online sports books. The father of the man accused of starting a fire that erupted into the Palisades fire says his son is innocent.
4: The government is just, taking him as a scapegoat.
3: The TSA is bracing to screen nearly 19 million air travelers across the 4th of July holiday period. A TSA senior official says security checkpoints are fully staffed and prepared to welcome these travelers and handle the large passenger volumes during the June 30th through July 6th period. From America's News Network, USA Radio News. 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
5: Rotary dial phones, cassette tapes, fax machines. It's fair to say that all of these are almost obsolete. But what about Christianity?
6: There are a growing number of people who boldly and quite unashamedly assert that the teaching of Jesus Christ and that of his apostles given 2,000 years ago is not relevant to present day conditions, that such teaching is out of date and that we should ignore it.
5: Billy Graham knew that simply isn't true.
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5: Would you like to know how Jesus Christ can affect your life today? 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

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How I praise you. I will praise you as long as I live, lifting up my hands to you in prayer. 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
3: USA Radio News, I'm Jim Rinaldi. More anti-Semitic vandalism being investigated in New York City as an ugly trend continues. Hate crimes are up citywide with 265 attacks reported this year. Over 900 people are dead in Venezuela as rescuers race to find earthquake victims. Government officials said more than 3,300 others were also injured when the back-to-back magnitude 7.2 and 7.5 quakes hit on Wednesday. An unusual item was unearthed in Lake Laverne on the campus of Iowa State University.
4: ISU construction manager Claire Vorthman says the lake is being excavated to make it more accessible.
5: They found a cannon underneath. This is something that may be, over 50 years old.
4: I'm Eva Basinger.
3: The Religious Liberty Commission, established by President Trump, presented its recommendations Friday to the press. From America's News Network, USA Radio News.
6: For your walk with Jesus, I'm David Wolin with Haven Today, inviting you to anchor your day in God's Word. If you were to take a survey and ask if there is only one true God, most people, at least in North America, would probably say no. There are a variety of gods, little g, and people can choose whichever one fits their tastes best. 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It may not be politically correct, but it's true. And this is the God of the Bible. Get more daily encouragement with Anchor Devotional. 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

devoted to one another in love. 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Never be lacking in zeal, but keep your spiritual fervor serving the Lord. 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
3: USA Radio News, I'm Jim Rinaldi. President Trump's former National Security Advisor John Bolton has pleaded guilty to retaining national security information. It's part of a plea deal that will also see Bolton pay a more than $2 million fine. Bolton was originally indicted back in October of 2025. He became a strong critic of President Trump after he left the administration in 2019. The father of the man accused of starting a fire that erupted into the Palisades fire says his son is innocent.
4: The government is just, you know, taking him as a scapegoat.
3: Vice President J.D. Vance says violence will be met with violence after the U.S. launched new strikes on Iran. The American strikes were in response to Iran firing drones at a ship moving through the Strait of Hormuz. President Trump confirmed one of the Iranian drones hit a Singapore ship, causing damage. From America's News Network, USA Radio News.
5: I'm Ruth Kramer with Mission Network News. Burkina Faso's military junta works to suppress dissent and project the narrative of its own success. However, Islamic insurgents control large portions of the country. In the midst of these insecurities, Greg Yoder with Christian World Outreach says 25 young ladies recently graduated from their vocational training programs. For many, spiritual transformation takes place as they learn about Christ. Praise God for raising more Christian women within Burkina Faso's challenges and pray for their faith to spread powerfully. Then, the Barna Research Institute found growing interest in Christianity among Gen Z Americans. Doug Hutchcraft of Hutchcraft Ministries identifies disappointment and loneliness as key reasons they're seeking God. More people are recognizing the term Christian nationalism, the idea America is inherently Christian, and the government should reflect that. Hutchcraft warns against conflating love of America with the gospel. Pray for nationwide renewal. Mission Network News at Service of One Way Ministries, I'm Ruth Kramer.
6: In our KCIS Seattle area forecast, mostly cloudy this morning with a chance of rain, then clearing this afternoon. Partly cloudy this evening, becoming mostly cloudy, and mostly cloudy with a slight chance of morning rain both tomorrow and Monday. Our highs today in the 60s, mid-60s to lower 70s tomorrow, and mid to upper 60s on Monday.
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9: 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And guys, we've talked about this some last week. I think we probably talked about it maybe even on Monday of this week. I don't even remember now what all we were doing. I was traveling so long yesterday. I got back so late last night. But as we have for years talked about the founding fathers and saying instead of just kind of having a generalized understanding that we think we know with no specific details and stories. We know some names, but we really couldn't break down who they were, what they did, or who sacrificed their life, fortune, and sacred honor. We wrote brief bios on all 56 signers of the Declaration. Of course, in Wall Builders fashion, we tell a lot of stories. We try to make it as entertaining as possible for short little vignettes that are 2, 3, 4, 5, 6 pages on each one of the 56 signers. So it really is a short, fun, easy read, a high-level overview. But when you get to know them more, you appreciate so much more that not only do they pledge their lives, fortunes, and sacred honors, that they followed through on that. Every one of them, it cost them for the cause of liberty, but they paid it. Nobody backed down, and we are free today because of them. So we would highly encourage that. This is something that not only for everybody listening, we want you to get. This is something that if you have friends and family and they're critical and skeptical and they don't know, this is a great way to introduce them to those people that really should have statues erected in their honor, not torn down because a woke generation can only see maybe a sin or fault in their life and not recognize that in spite of their sin, God used them to birth freedom in this nation. And in this nation, we've had more freedom, stability, prosperity, and been more benevolent than anywhere else in the world for the last 250 years. It is remarkable. So the book is Lives, Fortune, Sacred Honors, available at wallbuilders.com or also on Amazon if you'd prefer to go there. But that, I think, would be a great thing to look for when you go to wallbuilders.com.
8: Timing could not be more perfect, guys. So the 250th, as David pointed out months ago, really is the whole year between July 4th, 2026 and July 4th, 2027. So I'm thinking, like, you get the book now, and then you just read one of them a week, and you can spend the year of the 250th getting familiar with the guys that actually made it possible for us to be celebrating this. So, folks, it's a perfect time to do that. Wallbuilders.com, of course, and then you can, you know, maybe even break it out on the 4th this year, share it with your friends and family, open up and read about somebody you don't have any idea who they are right before you sign the document, because, you know, you need a copy of the Declaration blown up and laid out for your celebration. Sign the document. Pick a name. Just look up there one of those scribbles of a name and then go look them up in your new book from wallbuilders.com. I know you guys had to have a lot of fun doing this, even though, I mean, you've got the library with so many of their writings. You've got the only collection on display of original, you know, signed documents by all these guys. But you still probably learned some things as you were doing research for the book on maybe some of the well-known ones, but certainly some of the more obscure guys.
1: Well, yeah, it was that, but it's also learning individuals, learning not as a group. We know them as a group, the signers, and, you know, we can go across the picture and point out the guys and who they are. But it just hadn't dawned on me that there are so many of their individual stories that I didn't know. I knew something about nearly every one of them, but when I got into the stories and Tim and I were writing this thing, there were so much of the parts of their stories I'd never even heard before. So it was kind of like being reintroduced to friends you haven't seen in a number of years, even though you've had pictures of them on your walls for a long time. They show back up at the house and you go, oh my goodness, you guys have been doing what? And I kind of felt that way going back over the signers, just kind of reacquainting with some of them, that there were stories I'd never even heard before.
9: And Dad, in the midst of even stories of guys that we did not know, which is absolutely true, and as kind of an illustration of that, I remember more than once you texting or calling and being like, you're not going to believe what we just found out about this person. Even in the midst of that, there were some guys that we knew. There were some sacrifices that we already had some level of familiarity with. But getting into the details really gave a lot more perspective. Some people, for example, we knew were wealthy. We knew that they gave a lot for the cause of liberty. But when you start going through guys like John Hancock, a wealthy guy who funded so much all along the way, or a guy like Sam Adams, who was so poor that his entire friend group basically is taking up a collection to get him all of the things he needs, new clothes, new stocking, a wig.
1: What, was that the first GoFundMe campaign we had in America?
9: it kind of was. Almost like a give, send, go, because, hey, that's what they're doing. Giving, sending, and you go and do this thing. But what's worth noting is, like, you have Sam and John Adams, who are working so intimately closely together in this thing with the Sons of Liberty, all the things they are doing. And these guys are connected on deep and high levels because of their patriotism, but they're very disconnected financially. And so one of the things, again, we've talked about before, the founding fathers, Dad, as you mentioned, were individuals. They weren't a group that was kind of like the mold, the cookie cutter. Everybody looks the same. Some of them were very wealthy. Some of them were very, very poor. Some of them were doctors. Some were farmers. Some were lawyers. Some were school teachers. Some were musicians. You go down the list, and there was great diversity in the group, but where they found common ground, the common bounds, it's what John Adams described in a letter in Thomas Jefferson in 1813. He said it was the general principles of Christianity. They found common ground to come together, and ultimately, it was the cause of liberty, those principles of liberty that brought them together, and being able to highlight some of those stories really were a lot of fun.
10: All right, well, guys, so out of all of those signers, 56 of them, like we said, you know, folks can get the book and do one signer a week and make that their 250th between July 4th, 2026 and July 4th, 2027. But I'm going to pick one to ask you guys about because I finally started my collection. Now, I know you guys have this amazing collection of signatures and written documents and all that, and it inspired me. So I have my first one. One down, 55 to go for the signers of the Declaration. The problem is I know nothing about the guy I got. So it's Oliver Wolcott, and it just happened that there was an estate sale close to where I live, and a guy from my church knew, you know, I was really into all this, and so he told me about it, and it wasn't that much, so I got it, and so I've started my collection. But I just don't know anything about Oliver Wolcott. So I know we got a lot of these guys. We don't have time to cover all of them, but I thought that'd be a fun one to just get you to tell us some random things about him.
1: Now, Rick, I'm really curious as to how severe the infection is of this bug you caught. If it's going to produce another bunch of signers that you're going to put with this, or is this going to be a standalone orphan that you got out there with Oliver Wolcott? So are you thinking about adding more to it?
10: Well, I depends on if I can do, what was the guy's name that worked for Clinton that left the National Archives or wherever it was with stuff rolled up and stuck in his pants. So I'm just thinking every time I visit the Wall Builders Museum, what could I sneak away? No, I'm kidding. But seriously, I love what y'all have done so much. And so I want to have some of that at the campus. And, you know, so who knows? I got this one at the, in the office, and I did get a Frederick Douglass too. I think I sent you a picture of it. And it's one of his handwritten deals. That's not a signer, cool, of course, but just a great American in American, cool, history. So I don't know. We'll see. I've been around you long enough that if I haven't caught the virus bad yet, then I probably never will, but I think I have.
1: That's good. So do you know anything about Oliver Wolcott? What do you know?
10: He's Connecticut, right? That's about all I know.
1: Do you know how many signers there were from Connecticut?
10: I'm thinking three, but I don't know if that's even close.
1: Again, very good. It was four. So he's, wow, one of the four signers from Connecticut. He's kind of one of the, in some ways, one of the older guys that was involved, at least by the time he signed. So, I mean, he's not all that old. He's in his 50s when he signs, but he started way back at Yale, and he was one of the, he graduated top in his class at Yale, which is no easy thing to do. So he comes out a really, really smart guy. And lo and behold, and by the way, his father was one of the colonial governors of Connecticut back before the war. So his father was a British governor of Connecticut, which kind of says, oh, this is interesting. You got his dad being a British governor, and he ends up being the American governor of Connecticut. So you've got, you know, both kind of countries represented there, father and son, which happened decades after his dad was there. But he ends up going from college into the military. And he ends up being part of the colonial militia on the British side. And he's in King George's War. I don't know if you know anything about King George's War, but that was kind of the run-up to the French and Indian War. And so it was the British still fighting the Indians and fighting the French. And the French would come in. The French wanted America. The British wanted America. They would take whatever tribe would help them. And so the tribes would be on one side or then the other. Tribes, many of them enjoyed fighting, and they just had somebody to fight. And so in this case, it was the King George's War was fighting France. It was England fighting France in America over some control inside America. And so after King George's War was over, he then becomes a 25-year-old sheriff. So he gets into law enforcement, and he's in law enforcement. And he goes on, and he gets married, and they have several kids. And he stays involved in politics. And so during that time, he went into the Continental Army when it started. So when we start getting close to the Army, before he did that, while he was still in England, he became the military leader over all of Connecticut's forces. So before we get in the war, he's already in the military. He's had the experience with King George's War, and now he's in the military. And then we do the Declaration of Independence. And so he's
10: and
1: in
10: would,
1: the
10: would that be David? Would that be the military? So he was over the military for the king, or that's are you saying private or the militia?
1: It was over the British military, but it wasn't the British regulars. It was the British militia.
10: Okay.
1: So he's over the Connecticut militia, which is British, and the British didn't necessarily, to our benefit, the British didn't really have any forts over in America at all because Americans were British, and so we built our own forts, and we had Fort Oswego and other forts that we had. So the British didn't send their professional troops over, but we were the British troops on the ground. And so he's commanding those troops. But then when we declare independence, of course, that all changes. And so Congress then sends him as a negotiator to go negotiate with the Iroquois Indians to keep them from going to the British. And that kind of worked, and it kind of didn't. Several of the tribes went with the British and fought the Americans. And so it's just the kind of thing where the tribes would change back and forth in their sides, which side they fought for. So what happens is when we signed the Declaration, or getting ready to sign the Declaration, I guess you would say the anti-British sentiment was growing in America. And so one of the things they had in New York, in the state of New York, which is the most loyal British colony of all the 13 colonies, that's where, when the war started, all the British, I guess you would say refugees, went to New York to be safe there. And that's a place where the American army did very, very little, lost the big battle there in New York City, and then the British held New York for the rest of the war. But in the lead up to the war, there was this big statue of King George III. And of course, he's the king from which we declare independence in the Declaration. And the citizens there in New York, the patriots, got tired of that statue, and they tore the statue down. I mean, they tore it down. And so what happened was Oliver Wolcott went to New York. He took that statue, he loaded it on his wagons, and he brought that statue back to Connecticut, 60 miles back to the home in Connecticut. And there he melted that down and made musket balls for the revolution. Yeah, he turned the statue of King George into American musket.
11: I love it.
1: 42,000 musket balls made out of the statue. So
11: wow.
1: So he then used that to help win the Battle of Saratoga, which is our first major American victory. So it's really
11: goodness.
1: Fun.
11: I love that.
1: It's a cool story, you know? It's just the irony of it. So he goes on to become governor. He's a really strong Christian guy. We've got proclamations for him calling the state of Connecticut to times of prayer and fasting, and he's just a very outspoken Christian guy. But he was really good as a military guy as well. So that's kind of what he's known for. But that statue story is pretty cool.
11: Going
1: to New
11: York
1: and getting that statue and coming back and using that to force the British to surrender Saratoga is pretty good.
11: Oh, I'm going to remember that one. That's fantastic. Hey, let's take a quick break. We'll be right back. You're listening to The Wall Builder Show.
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10: Welcome back to The Wall Builder Show. Thanks for staying with us. Getting some of the stories from the signers of the Declaration as we're getting super close to the 250th birthday coming up in just a few days. I guess we're about 8 days, 9 days away from it now. And we were just talking about Oliver Wolcott, one of the signers of the Declaration. And David, I was curious, just generally speaking, were these guys in the founding era well known because of signing, or was that something that came later? And I mean, like, I'm obviously if they were governor or something like that, they were well known. But was the fact that they signed the Declaration, was that already, you know, a really cool badge of honor to wear, or did that not come till later?
1: No, that came much later. The first badge of honor was a badge of honor as a traitor, and signing the Declaration means you're on the top of the hit list. And so that was not a place anybody wanted to be, but they weren't going to back down. They had put they pledged their lives, fortunes, and sacred honor, and that put them right on the top of the British hit list. So the British are looking for these guys, and nobody knew how that was going to turn out. And for the first several years, it looked like the British were going to win. And so there was no real badge of honor to other Americans. They were already patriot leaders because they were being elected as governors or military leaders or soldiers or school teachers or whatever. And so they had the respect of citizens. They've already been elected, and a lot of them never been elected and were elected after the war gets started. So there was nothing really legendary about them signing the Declaration at that time. That came years later. And so after the peace, after we signed the peace treaty and we say, hey, we really pulled this off. We really are a nation. This is unbelievable. And then as these guys start dying off, then people start saying, wow, they were some of the guys who helped start this. And so it took it a while for it to come. I mean, they weren't really, except for George Washington and John Adams, Thomas Jefferson, they weren't really legendary in their lifetime. And even with Adams and Jefferson, they weren't quite legendary. They were well known. But there were a whole lot of founding fathers who didn't like Jefferson or who didn't like Adams. And that's where the real partisanship gets started. I mean, the Federalists and the Anti-Federalists, the Federalists lined up behind John Adams, and they'd just as soon shoot Jefferson as look at him. And that's an exaggeration. They weren't going to shoot him, but they didn't like him and they thought he was the enemy. And so that's one of the dirtiest campaigns that ever occurred in American history, was that election between John Adams and Thomas Jefferson, where Americans are vilifying Jefferson or Adams, depending on who they like. So those guys really weren't heroes yet. It really took another generation. It was their own kids who started venerating and respecting their forefathers. And it just, so all the celebration we do now, and these guys are legendary, that wasn't where they were yet. You know, it's kind of like divided over Trump right now. There's a lot of people who think he's a great leader, and there's a lot of people who think he's the worst guy that's ever existed. And a generation from now, there'll be a whole different overall opinion of him, as there has been when you look back on a George W. Bush or Ronald Reagan. You know, Reagan's legendary now, but at the time he was fighting the Democrats back then, he wasn't legendary. He's just a governor that used to be an actor who has no business being in politics. And now we look back and say, wow, what a great president Ronald Reagan was. But that wasn't going on when he was president.
10: And you, yeah, I think you said something about this last week, maybe on one of our programs. I know you talk about it in Constitutional Live when we filmed that years ago, but these guys were, I mean, pretty varied backgrounds, and not all of them what we would consider to be what you would think of as the quote unquote politician they were farmers, they were business people. Tell us a little bit more about just just where they came from and how they ended up in this incredible position.
1: You know, it's just like looking at Congress today. If you look at Congress today, you got farmers, you got entrepreneurs, you got inventors, you got business guys, you got scientists, you got professional military guys, you got Navy SEALs that are the top military. You've got everything there, including some deadbeats. You know, we've got all sorts of people in Congress, and that's pretty much what Congress was like back at that point in time. Not that we had any deadbeats at that point in time, because America just, we didn't have that mentality of that kind of, we owe you something, or, I mean, you had to earn your way. But some of the guys were barely literate. I mean, they were not well educated. If you take a Davy Crockett kind of guy, the next generation, he's not very literate at all. And yet he becomes a congressman because he has common sense and represents the people. So in some ways, there's not really that much difference between then and now, except these guys, I think, were more willing to make great sacrifices, and they were more principle driven. And as a result, they're willing to take on their own party or anybody else if it violates what they believe were the founding principles. And I think that's part of the difference we had now, is they held higher expectations for themselves than the people did for the citizenship as well. We had a very educated, very literate citizenry, which is not necessarily the case today.
10: Okay, I have a tough question for you. So I'm going to make you not be able to use Benjamin Rush as your answer. And it's not necessarily your favorite founder, but as you did this new book and went back to some of these writings and different things that you've had in your library for three decades and probably read before or seen before, was there any founder that jumped out at you as, okay, if there was one guy that I want the American people to know about that they may not know about yet, this is the guy? I got to tell the audience why I had to take Benjamin Rush off the table. For those that don't know, David already wrote a whole book on Benjamin Rush and often talks about him as one of his favorites. So I had to take that one off the table. And that one is at wellbuilders.com. But go ahead.
1: There were several founders who really went up in my estimation in several ways. I think James Wilson is a cool guy. I like James Wilson. He hadn't always been high on my list. Not that I had anything against him. He just wasn't like a Benjamin Rush where I want to write a book about this guy. But then I find that what he had to fight in Pennsylvania, as it turns out, really was, how do I want to say this? Pennsylvania, when they separated from Great Britain, they didn't really think through their original state constitution of 1776. And they just so threw the baby out with the bathwater. And they so threw out the British system that they really threw out law and order without realizing it. And so founding fathers in other states wrote and said, do you guys realize what you just did? Yeah, I mean, you've taken the rule of law away, but the way you've created your government, you've made a democracy. You're no longer a republic. You're not even part of a monarchy. You've gone to a raw democracy, and you're going to have riots and mobs and et cetera. And so go back to James Wilson, who is one of only six guys who signed the Declaration and the Constitution. And James Wilson is actually put on the original U.S. Supreme Court by George Washington. He was the second most active member in the Constitutional Convention. He starts the first law school in America. The guy's awesome. But what happened was when they made that state constitution, 1776, Pennsylvania, he's one of the ones who said, this is a terrible document. You're throwing the baby out with the bathwater. You're throwing out every form of government because you just don't want government because you don't want the British over us. And so he actually ended up being attacked by citizens, and he and a bunch of the Patriot friends had to get in his house, and they forded up inside the house and had to hold off part of the city attacking them for several days. They actually called his house Fort Wilson. And so in some ways, it became a civil war because by overthrowing the British government, you've allowed the lawless to come in and do whatever they want, and they hadn't prepared for the rule of law, and they hadn't trained people for the rule of law. And I just think, man, what an amazing guy. He is an academic. He's a real thinker. He's a political guy, and he's willing to go to fight. He's not a soldier, not in any way that way, but he went to fight to defend his friends and defend the principles, and they ended up winning that thing. But he went up in my estimation just thinking, you know, I don't know who would pick today, the high school janitor, you know, that goes out and gets a Medal of Honor is kind of what it seems like. Somebody you would not expect to do that. And James Wilson stepped up to the task. And I just saw several examples of guys I did not anticipate doing that. And I didn't know they had faced the situation they did. And he just really impressed me and went way up in my opinion. And by the way, I like the guy anyway for lots of other reasons. I think we mentioned a few weeks ago, he's the guy that back in 1791 started talking about how wrong abortion was. You know, he's on the Supreme Court doing law lectures, teaching students that abortion's wrong. That's back in 1791. And people think, well, that was 1973, Roe v. Wade. No, no, no. There's nothing new under the sun. You know, they had nearly 50 cases dealing with abortions in the 1600s in America. And so I'm just really impressed by the guy, how well-rounded he was in so many areas.
10: Well, you may not have intended for this to be one of my takeaways, but I feel so much better about some of the the fighting within our own side sometimes. Those people that, you know, they've had the boot of government on their neck and they're tired of it and they just push too far the other way. And you know, that's the nature of man, I guess. It's not a new story. We see it happening in our own culture now sometimes. And so I guess we could get a lot of wisdom from those founders that stuck it out and understood those principles, and especially with a biblical perspective of the rule of law. Incredibly, incredibly important. Oh, we got so many more stories to tell. Hopefully we'll get some more in before July 4th. Make sure you tune in tomorrow for Foundations of Freedom Thursday. And then, of course, Good News Friday coming up in a couple of days. 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
3: Welcome to Breakpoint, a daily look at an ever-changing culture through the lens of unchanging truth. For the Colson Center, I'm John Stone Street. On June 26, 2015, the U.S. Supreme Court created a legal right for same-sex couples to quote-unquote marry. And just a little over a decade since, the Obergefell v. Hodges ruling has proven to be among our nation's most consequential and harmful decisions, especially for kids. To borrow a phrase originally written about Roe v. Wade, the Obergefell decision is not constitutional law and gives almost no sense of an obligation to try to be. Instead, it rather invented a right it then mandated on the nation. Even so, courts and government officials ever since have treated Obergefell as if it accomplished far more than it actually did. In Obergefell, the court asserted that civil marriage is not the procreative union of husband and wife it's always been assumed to be, but instead a government device to give benefits to adult companions. However, numerous courts since have ruled that Obergefell required states to also give same-sex partners legal access to and custody of children otherwise not theirs. Among the most consequential of those cases include McLaughlin v. Jones, Bouquet v. Bouquet, Henderson v. Box, Potts v. Potts, etc. Since same-sex couples cannot procreate, advocates demand access to reproductive technologies in order to satisfy the demands of same-sex couples for children. So children are bought and sold through IVF and surrogacy. Mothers are rented for their wombs. Fathers reduced to sources of genetic material. Human connection is manufactured and not created through meaningful relations. The family's drained of its profound nature as God intended, as well as both its historic significance and legal authority. While the court may not have intended this anti-human techno regime that has resulted from Obergefell, it did leave wide open the legal questions. Rather than merely expand marriage to include other relationships, as we were told it would, Obergefell rejected marriage as God designed it and as it has always been understood to be. However, there are still ways that officials can honor the natural family and resist hostile innovations against it. A simple step is for states to simply maintain original birth certificates, the kind that record the child's mother and father and exclude persons who are neither. Though lower courts continue to accommodate progressive ideals of sex, marriage, and gender, the fact remains Obergefell did not address how states should treat paternity or legitimacy or custody or adoption requirements or birth certificates. The court majority in Obergefell did not cite or even evaluate even one single state law on any of these issues. Even if it had, the Supreme Court has no authority to invalidate historic state laws without ever having had a case before it on such specific questions. Normally, the court would evaluate each statute and then rule on the case. In other words, Obergefell did not and could not topple historic state laws about the makeup of family that were not presented, briefed, argued, or even identified in the proceedings. Similarly, the Obergefell decision does not raise or resolve the question of a child's relationship to his mother and father. And yet, because of Obergefell, subsequent rulings have, for the first time in the history of the world, treated laws that protect children as unconstitutional. Elected officials have every reason to refuse the ousting of venerable family law standards and to reinstate those that have been set aside. 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
6: From Redeemer Broadcasting, this is Holding All Things Together for this final weekend in June. I'm Dan Elmendorf.
7: And I'm Calvin Carter. We live in a constitutional republic. The freedoms afforded our country as a republic are remarkable. Of great importance to Christians is the First Amendment, which reads, "Congress shall make no law respecting an establishment of religion or prohibiting the free exercise thereof, or abridging the freedom of speech, or of the press, or the right of the people peaceably to assemble, and to petition the government for a redress of grievances." And so, we can practice our Christian faith in the marketplace. We can run a Christian broadcast station, and we can attend church peacefully with no fear for our lives. There is so much to be thankful for. And yet, according to a new Elon University YouGov poll, a full 55% of Democrats said they would rather live in a different country than the United States. Only 10% of Republicans said the same. So, unfortunately, not every American is happy about America at 250. Here to discuss the dynamic is the president of Providence Forum, Dr. Jerry Newcomb.
8: I think a lot of it boils down to many Americans are misinformed and they view America in a negative light, and they don't even, it's funny, Dan, when you think about it, what's been one of the biggest stories in the news in the last really couple of years? It's been the battle over the border. It's been all kinds of people who want to come here. And in some cases, at least, it's because people want to get a shot at the American dream. And yet you have whole large major populations of America who don't appreciate what we have in America. A recent poll found that 55% of those on the left said that they would rather live in a different country than the United States.
7: Later in the program, Pastor Bill Shisco discusses how the Word of God is to be read and how we are to hear it. The Word is to be practiced.
6: Later in the program, Jerry Wiss considers the final confrontation between Laban and Jacob. Laban catches up with Jacob on his way back to Canaan with his family. Rachel had taken the idols, but God prevents Laban from finding them, thus protecting Jacob. Jerry explores the reason for idolatry among God's covenant people and draws some parallels to similar practices today.
7: Finally, we'll take another look at This Week in History. All this just ahead on Holding All Things Together.

Well, last week we talked about, from the Shorter Catechism, how the Word of God is to be read, and that's primarily publicly, and how it is to be preached publicly. Remember that, you know, most people have been illiterate throughout history. The Word of God has to be read and preached. Well, this week, how is the Word to be read for yourself and also publicly, and how do you hear it? Jesus said, not only take heed what you hear, please don't be getting doctrinal poison into your system from what you listen to. Take heed what you hear. That's why Redeemer Broadcasting's programming is so important. But Jesus also said, take heed how you hear. And that's Westminster Shorter Catechism number 90. How is the Word of God to be read and heard that it may become effectual or effective to salvation? That the Word of God may become effectual to salvation, we must attend thereunto with diligence, preparation, and prayer, receive it with faith and love, lay it up in our hearts, and practice it in our lives. Well, let's break it all down. Diligence. Why? Well, it's the Word of God. Of all things that you should pay deep attention to, it's the Word of the infinite, eternal, and unchangeable sovereign God. But also remember, as you are reading the Word of God, or as you're hearing it, the world and the flesh and the devil, they're all fighting against you. Diligence, preparation, especially before public worship, praying in one way or another, Lord, incline my heart to receive your word. But also in your own personal devotions as you read the Holy Scripture, prayer helps you prepare for the Word of God. Lord, please grant me the Holy Spirit. I love to pray, oh Lord, you're the author of this book. Grant me the author in me that I will understand your Word. And Lord, change me by your Word. That's its purpose. The purpose of the Holy Spirit's work is to make you more and more like Christ. It's to transform you. Receive the Word with faith and love. Believe it and thank God for that love letter he has given you that we call the Bible. Lay it up in your hearts. Your heart, that's the CPU, central processing unit of your system. Your inmost being. Hear it in such a way that you are transformed by it in your heart. Well, why? Well, the heart of the matter is the matter of the heart. And then practice it in your life. Do it. James's words, be ye doers of the word and not hearers only. My question to you, how do you read and heed the Word of God?

0: On the Zoom line with us today is Dr. Jerry Newcomb. And Jerry, it's great to have you back with us. Thanks for joining us.
1: Thank you, Dan. Good to be with you.
0: We're 1 week out from the 4th of July, and appropriately so, you wrote an article that appeared in WorldNet Daily, the title of which is "An American Celebration Not Everyone Wants." And I'm looking at that thinking, yeah, he's right. Jerry is right. But it's also strange. How could somebody not want to celebrate our 4th of July? Jerry Newcomb.
1: Well, I think a lot of it boils down to many Americans are misinformed and they view America in a negative light, and they don't even, it's funny, Dan, when you think about it, what's one been one of the biggest stories in the news in the last really couple of years? It's been the battle over the border. It's been all kinds of people who want to come here. And in some cases, at least, it's because people want to get a shot at the American dream.
0: Yeah.
1: And yet you have whole large major populations of America who don't appreciate what we have in America. A recent poll found that 55% of those on the left said that they would rather live in a different country than the United States.
0: Wow.
1: I mean, that is just astonishing. And here we are poised, as you note, several days away from America at 250, our 250th anniversary. And that's a great milestone in world history. 250 years ago, the founding fathers in Philadelphia, representing 3 million people back home, voted by voice vote on the final wording of the Declaration of Independence. That's what happened on July 4th, 1776. And many Americans today are either ho-hum about that incredible birthday, or in some cases, they're upset about it. There was even reports of sabotage in our nation's capital against some of the, you know, equipment and so forth being used or gearing up for the big celebration of America at 250. And then, of course, we all know about how President Trump was, he has his gala, organized and so forth, and all these different celebrities were pulling out because they don't like Trump. And even Bill Maher is very liberal. I was on his show four times when it was on ABC. Mm-hmm. It was not like it is now as far as swearing and stuff. But anyway, he says it almost makes these celebrities seem as if they appear like they don't, quote unquote, they don't really love America.
0: No, it's true.
1: So, you know, at the end of the day, what is America, Dan? It's an experiment in self-liberty under God's law. That's really what it is.
0: Mm-hmm.
1: The people that founded this country, most of them in the early stages, came for religious freedom. They came away from persecution. And by the time you get to the founders, they basically said, well, look, our rights come from God, and we will be governed by the consent of the governed. That's the American experiment, self-rule under God.
0: Yeah.
1: And it all began with the Pilgrims in 1620, where they articulated a Christian vision for their particular colony. And I think they definitely cast a long and positive shadow for this. You know, even non-believers should understand that there's a lot of opportunities in America still. I think it'd be better to, highlight those and, make something of your life for God's glory and others' good rather than, grouse about America. And frankly, here in America, you can change things if you don't like. We have the opportunity to redress grievances. If the government's getting something wrong, we can deal with it. And so anyway, I think we've been given a gift as being Americans. And I think it would be nice if more and more people realize that, especially at such a major, major milestone of America at 250.
0: It really is. And I can tell you, Jerry, I absolutely love our country. And I am biased. I think this is the greatest country on planet Earth. And if I was in another country, I would look on warmly towards America, not with hate, because of the principles that I see exhibited here. We're not perfect. We're far from perfect. And so, some people are looking for perfection, and you're not going to find it on planet Earth. But we are to shoot for obedience, very, very simple, obedience to the law of God, glorifying the Lord Jesus Christ. And, you know, what really bothers me, Jerry, I'll just bare my heart here. Sometimes there's woke pastors, and they cover up their hatred for conservative, patriotic Christians very subtly. And they kind of imply or even say outright, oh, you guys are practicing an idolatry. I've heard almost those words. And they make believe they're taking the high ground. And they're actually, there's a form of dishonest gaslighting going on. They appear sophisticated, spiritual. They promote leftist sentiments from their bully pulpit. They appear righteous. But I think the people are catching on. We're disgusted at woke pastors, to be very honest with you.
1: Well, I mean, it is a bad ideology. A lot of times, by the way, it's not always the case, but in many times, if you ask those woke pastors about, well, just some basic things, you know, is Jesus divine?
0: Yeah.
1: Well, you know, did Jesus die for sinners? No. You know, well, you know, he died as an example of his love.
0: Yes.
1: I don't know if you heard about this story, but I love this story. And I verified it with Keith Geddes, one of the two key authors of the hymn In Christ Alone, Keith Geddes and Mr. Townsend. And what happened was a liberal hymn book was being put together by one of the liberal denominations, and they wanted In Christ Alone. They said, we just want to change one little verse. It says this, and on the cross as Jesus died, the wrath of God was satisfied. Can we change that to, and on the cross as Jesus died, the love of God was magnified?
0: Oh my.
1: And the authors of the hymn said, no. And then the hymnal said, well, forget it then. We're not going to leave, you know, put in your hymn. We're not going to give you any, you know, royalties or depositories or, you know, whatever. We're not.
0: It's a good example right there.
1: Yeah, it is. And God bless those hymn writers for sticking to their ground, sticking to the gospel.
0: Yeah.
1: And so you will find, I mean, a lot of times the people, pastors on the left, they've abandoned really faith in Jesus. Now, there are some, I would call them maybe liberal evangelicals. They do, if you touch them, I mean, as far as the theology, you know, try and drill down and really understand, you know, do you really believe Jesus died for sinners? Yeah, they do. They do believe that. And you know, thank God for that. They do believe Jesus is divine. They do believe in the Trinity and so forth. But some of them almost, they've made a new idol, and that is the idol of standing against whatever America stands for, standing against whatever Trump stands for.
0: I feel that very strongly.
1: I know a pastor that he and I used to have good fellowship and all this stuff, but he ended up becoming so anti-Trump that he, you know, just anything Trump does, even if it's something really good, he's against it because of Trump.
0: Right, by definition.
1: And ultimately, I've asked him, I've tried to drill down, what happened? What happened? Charlottesville happened. Okay. He ended up believing the liberal media about Charlottesville, the good people on both sides. Well, President Trump is on record saying there are good people on both sides of the argument related to historical statues.
0: Yeah.
1: Should this statue remain? Should it not? It is a

0: I mean, it's just unbelievable.
1: Yeah.
0: Politics makes strange bedfellows. But I'm grieved about that pastor, that he believed the lies of the media.
1: Right.
0: That Trump, you know, in his heart of hearts, is a racist. You know, I remember a friend saying to me in a tweet in 2016, when the actual first time Trump won the votes and so forth. And she said, do you think that Donald J. Trump, as a successful businessman in New York City, could get ahead the way he has, you know, all these years, if he was, you know, a racist or even acted as a racist?
1: That's a good question.
0: No, of course not.
1: No.
0: You know, it's a good question, and it's very reasonable.
1: Yeah.
0: And so, you know, I think there are people who believe the liberal media. I mean, and to their detriment, and I think that's really sad, because, you know, thou shalt not bear false witness.
1: Well, today we're talking with our good friend, Dr. Jerry Newcomb. And Jerry, we've got just less than a minute left. Share with us, please, about the group that you're a part of and how people can get more information.
0: Sure. ProvidenceForum.org is an organization founded by Dr. Peter Loback. And he and I wrote a book about George Washington's Sacred Fire. We've also written a new book about Samuel Adams and the Sons of Liberty. It's called Under the Liberty Tree.
1: Hmm.
0: And anyway, he graciously gave to Coral Ridge Ministries, where I've been working for 41 years by God's grace, come this summer. That's founded by D. James Kennedy, the late D. James Kennedy, now headed up by Robert J. Pacienza, senior pastor of Coral Ridge Presbyterian Church. Anyway, bottom line is, at providenceforum.org, we have all kinds of resources about America's rich Christian heritage. And no, we're not making some sort of idol out of America. America, America, you know, God bless thine every flaw, you know, confirm thy soul in liberty, confirm thy soul in God's law.
1: Yes.
0: You know, America needs a great revival.
1: Amen.
0: And America was born in a great revival. And that's
1: true.
0: What we want to try and stress.
1: That's right.
0: That it was Christian ideas that made the good parts of America what it is, and the hope that it's been politically for people all around the world.
1: That's perfect. Nice summary. Dr. Jerry Newcomb, my brother, thank you for joining us today.
0: Thank you.
1: This week, Jerry Wiss considers the final confrontation between Laban and Jacob, when the covenant heir's father-in-law catches up with him on his way back to Canaan with his family. Laban's household gods had been stolen, and he furiously searches for them among Jacob's possessions, but comes up empty-handed. Rachel took them, but God prevents Laban from finding them, thus protecting Jacob. Jerry explores the reason for idolatry among God's covenant people and draws some parallels to similar practices today. Jerry is a regular contributor to Holding All Things Together and is a writer for Christian Renewal magazine.
2: The confrontation between Laban and Jacob, once Laban catches up with him, is an intense one. I've already noted Laban's view of his own patriarchal dominion over his family, but he is restrained from doing Jacob harm and from confiscating the covenant heir's possessions, as well as his wives and children, by the Lord having warned Laban in a dream. He is, therefore, at a standstill. But before this happens, to be noted is that Laban's household gods had been stolen. And it's expected that he would think Jacob or someone in his house stole them, since Jacob and all his house leave for Canaan at the time the idols go missing. This is, in fact, the case, as we learn in Genesis 31, verses 19 and 32. Rachel, Jacob's beloved and Laban's youngest daughter, took them, and Jacob is unaware that she had. Because of this, he tells Laban that whoever is in possession of the idols will not live. This doesn't bode well for Rachel. Laban searches furiously through all the tents. Mentioned are those of his daughters, since they would be the most likely to have affinity or have some affinity to the idols. But he comes up empty-handed, and we learn that Rachel had secured the idols to the saddle on her camel, on which she sat. She tells her father that she won't dismount because

0: She is menstruating, which is enough for Laban to not bother her, although he does search her tent. After Laban comes up empty-handed, Jacob berates him. In verses 37 to 42, Jacob recounts again how he has served Laban with integrity, has suffered loss for doing so, has served Laban for 14 years for his daughters, and ends by pointing to God and his favor on Jacob and the fact that God had rebuked Laban in the dream that Laban had related to Jacob. All that he had told Leah and Rachel, to which they concurred, Jacob now tells Laban, holding back nothing. Of course, if the household gods had been found, that would be a different story. But they had not been. And this, too, was of the Lord who protected Jacob. It is an example of Romans 8:28, which states that all things work together for good. All things, even sin, for those who love God and are called according to his purpose. Why would Rachel steal her father's household gods? Well, there are two possibilities. In fact, both may be the case. The Mosaic covenant had not yet been established, and so the law against idolatry was not front of mind, even among God's people. That's not an excuse for idolatry, but it explains how someone who had been identified with the God of Abraham, Isaac, and Jacob through marriage and childbearing, namely Rachel, could have invested a belief in the power of idols. By stealing the household gods of her father, she may have hoped to weaken him in his pursuit of Jacob and his household, understanding in some way that the idols provided her father with power or favor. Likewise, she may have understood the idol's power and favor as a source of protection, almost like a horseshoe nailed above an entranceway or a lucky rabbit's foot, and so hoped to carry along this power and favor with her for protection of herself and her family en route to a strange land. Even after the Mosaic Law, Israel would fall into the worship of idols, typically in a kind of syncretistic way, whereby they would honor the God of Israel through sacrifice, as prescribed, but as insurance, set up pillars and Asherah poles to also honor foreign gods, just in case. This is highly displeasing to God, who calls out Israel for this practice repeatedly through the prophets. Are we as Christians also syncretistic, playing so-called lucky numbers and lottery drawings, ascribing supernatural qualities to memorable objects, or consulting horoscopes or palm readers, even while attending church and reading our Bibles? We had better take care. Our God is a jealous God. He reveals KCIS, himself exclusively.
1: Edmonds, Seattle.
2: Dear God, I praise you because you are always...
3: Hi, Jesus.
4: The Bible reminds us the Lord is near to all who call on him. That's why God gave us the gift of prayer, because he wants to talk with us.
5: It's like a hotline to God.
2: Yeah, you can just dial him up.
3: Isn't that cool? Give us this
4: day. Jesus taught us to pray, to be united as one. So let's come together as one body to pray the prayer that Jesus gave us.
6: Hi, this is Pastor Nick Taylor from Calvary the Hill in Capitol Hill. Would you please join me as we pray the Lord's Prayer together? Our Father in heaven, hallowed be your name. Your kingdom come, your will be done, on earth as it is in heaven. Give us today our daily bread, and forgive us our trespasses, as we forgive those who trespass against us. And lead us not into temptation, but deliver us from evil. For yours is the kingdom, the power, and the glory, forever and ever. Amen.
7: USA Radio News, I'm Jim Rinaldi. More anti-Semitic vandalism being investigated in New York City as an ugly trend continues. Hate crimes are up citywide with 265 attacks reported this year. Over 900 people are dead in Venezuela as rescuers race to find earthquake victims. Government officials said more than 3,300 others were also injured when the back-to-back magnitude 7.2 and 7.5 quakes hit on Wednesday. An unusual item was unearthed in Lake Laverne on the campus of Iowa State University.
1: ISU construction manager Claire Vorthman says the lake is being excavated to make it more accessible.
8: They found a cannon underneath. This is something that may be, you know, over 50 years old.
1: I'm Eva Basinger.
7: The Religious Liberty Commission, established by President Trump, presented its recommendations Friday to the press. From America's News Network, USA Radio News.
9: In our KCIS Seattle area forecast, mostly cloudy this morning with a chance of rain, then clearing this afternoon. Partly cloudy this evening, becoming mostly cloudy, and mostly cloudy with a slight chance of morning rain both tomorrow and Monday. Our highs today in the 60s, mid-60s to lower 70s tomorrow, and mid to upper 60s on Monday.
10: Kramer with Mission Network News. A ministry partner talks about the twin earthquakes in Venezuela that left thousands missing or dead. Then Hajj returners are grappling with spiritual questions. We'll talk about the opportunities and how you can get involved in just a few moments. But we'll begin today in Venezuela, where two earthquakes hit the northern part of the country Wednesday night within a minute of each other. The first was a 7.2 magnitude and the other a 7.5. Annabel Torrealba with TWR has been in steady communication with survivors.
11: So when they could move, they got out of the house and they stayed in the middle of the street just waiting for the ground to get stable.
10: Elderly or disabled people had to be helped out of their homes. Many people saw God's providence in being at just the right place at the right time. They said,
11: I don't know why I was there in that moment, but I was there. And I could help this person. I could take them to a safe place.
10: Damages are especially heavy in the region north of Caracas. By early Thursday, the death toll had reached 164, with thousands reported missing. Many countries have promised aid, but Torrealba says that will take time. Rescue and recovery is hindered by a lack of equipment, plus communication challenges due to continued power outages. When the quakes hit, TWR's team was recording new content outside of normal business hours.
11: Because they have so much passion for reaching the people in Venezuela.
10: Pray for wisdom as they serve as witnesses of Christ in Venezuela's long road ahead. Pray for God's comfort and help to come to Venezuela. Elsewhere, as Muslim immigrants shape our communities, some Americans are grappling with how a Sharia law mindset or even code of law could influence our country. But Pierre Hosni with Horizons International poses another question. How can American Christians engage with Muslims living around us?
12: For me, that is the secret to this whole issue, is like, let's share the gospel with these people.
10: Horizons International's training program, Engage Muslims with Christ, has already equipped more than 15,000 people with evangelism skills needed to reach Muslims.
12: It gives a basic crash course in what do Muslims believe? What are their attitudes? What are their worldviews? How do we have conversations about the gospel?
10: Hosni says we can think of Muslims in our neighborhoods as a blessing, a challenge, and an opportunity rather than a threat.
12: We can share the gospel with these people instead of just being afraid of them and trying to use the avenues of political power to like somehow suppress them or stop them.
10: Interested in learning more?
12: It's really, really easy to facilitate a training where you and a group of people from your church can get this basic course.
10: In the meantime, if you come across fear-based narratives, political or otherwise,
12: just turn that back and say there is no fear in love. Speak the scripture over those headlines, pray about it, and then ask the Lord, what can I do?
10: And finally, reflection is just beginning for the 1.7 million Muslim pilgrims who returned from Hajj this year. Nehemiah of FMI reaches out to those wrestling with questions of forgiveness.
13: But sadly, in Islam, there is no assurance of forgiving of sins. There is no concept of eternal life or forgiveness of sins, of grace, or a fatherly relationship with God and His creatures.
10: He shares that the gospel offers something profoundly different.
13: And when Muslims return home searching for answers, local Christians are there to listen, love, and share the message that true peace is found not in pilgrimage, but in Savior.
10: Nehemiah's partners talked to a depressed Hajj returner who wasn't sure that his sins were forgiven.
13: Our brother in Afghanistan is helping him to understand that Jesus is the only way. As of now, I'm speaking to you. He did not follow Jesus Christ, but he's very close there. And asking all the questions, reading Word of God almost every day on his own.
10: Pray that he would seek the true light of the world.
13: Please pray that Muslims returning from Hajj would experience a deep spiritual hunger that only Jesus Christ can satisfy.
10: Thanks for listening to Mission Network News, a service of One Way Ministries. 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I'm Liz Kramer.
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4: Good morning and welcome to Christian Car Guy Radio. I am Jerry Mathis, a Christian Body Shop guy from Ray's Body Shop and Wrecker Service. And I tell you what, I'm excited about this morning. I've got two good buddies in front of me and we're going to kind of work our way down there. But also, I just want to take a moment just to recognize what this weekend is, Father's Day weekend. And I'm going to start out by reading a verse out of Proverbs 27. A righteous person acts with integrity. His children who come after him will be happy. And when that's a verse that I did a study on back a couple years ago. And I always think about that as a Father's Day verse. And you think, well, you know, really doesn't really celebrate the father too much, but it really means a lot. Someone once said that, you know, I kind of rephrase this verse is someone once said, when it comes to raising kids, more is caught than thought. You know, I think about that. More is caught. Well, what does that mean? In other words, your example means more than your words. Live with integrity and your kids will see you're real. And I think sometimes we kind of lose grasp of that. And that's part of what I want to kind of spend a little bit of time about this morning talking about, because I know that Mark has heard the stories of me telling when, you know, my dad was a hard worker.
5: Good man.
4: But he wasn't fuzzy and cuddly. I mean, we never had sit down and have talks and everything. And he was pretty hard on me and my brother and sisters. I mean, that was just who he was. That was his DNA. But yet I can always remember those times when we just spent time together. And one of them was, it sounds so simple, and I've said this I don't know how many times on the air. Every time I walk into Pulliam's, that brings back memories. And I've shared, me and Mark's talked about it quite a bit and stuff, how many people walk through those doors and will say, you know what, my dad brought me up here when I was a kid. My dad did this, and we'd get a hot dog and we would eat outside. Well, as soon as I walk through the doors, I go back to being 9, 10, 11, 12 years old when we would ride up there and have a hot dog, sit outside and watch the planes take off across the street at Smith Reynolds Airport. And those are memories that we make that we don't think sometimes. We think we need to do that, those great granular things, and sometimes it's just the simple things. And as a father, it's just important. And I'm also going to read one more verse before I kind of get off of this. Colossians 3:21, fathers, do not provoke your children, lest they become discouraged. In the NIV, it says, do not embitter your children. And then I'm going to read from, like, the New Living Bible, because I like the way this says it. It's, fathers, don't scold your children so much that they become discouraged and quit trying. You know what? Too many times, this is one of the issues I had with my dad, he was so hard, never heard praise. It was always, you've got to do better, or I expect this out of you. You know what, as a father, you know what, we need to make sure that we make that connection with them, spend time with our kids. And that's my message for the weekend is, you know what, now is a, Mark, I don't know, how, you may know this, and I doubt Chris knows this, I am a grandfather. My daughter had a little boy about 3 weeks ago, and I know everybody out there's got grandkids, and they're great, but I have the greatest. I hate to say it. I mean, it's just true.
5: Let me think about that.
4: Come on now, Mark. Come on. Give me a little bit here. And as I said, this morning in the studio with me, got Mark. I'm going to let him introduce himself and talk a little bit about, give a moment about what he's involved in and Pulliam's Hot Dogs and Barbecue. And also Chris Carter. And Chris is a guy that I've got to know a little bit in the last year or so. And the connection was eating up at Pulliam's. But Chris also does a podcast. And I brought him in because I think part of what I like to talk about is just you know, racing's an avenue for people to take their kids out and stuff, because y'all kind of, we get the image of the small tracks as, you know, it's all the alcoholics and craziness going on, a little bit of craziness, but it's also, you can, it's a good, wholesome place that you can go as a family if you're looking for that.
6: Entertainment, good area entertainment for the price.
4: Yep.
6: I mean, you can go cheaper there than you can a movie and all get hours of entertainment.
4: Absolutely. Well, Mark, introduce yourself to the
6: I'm Mark Flint. I own J.S. Poison's Barbecue in Auburn Station. Been in business since 1910. And believe it or not, if people come up there now, I've had a customer the other day that, of course, this is a joke, but he said he drove by the place three or four times and didn't. He said that I've got a new paint job on it now that was completed this week, and it really, you know, really looks great. Tub Tilly and his son did a great job on that building. I mean, it looks wonderful. But I saw a picture.
4: It does look good.
6: Yeah,
4: nice and shiny.
6: Somebody said, yes, yeah, so they drove by two or three times, so they couldn't find it. So they finally realized it was repainted. So I thought it was a different place. So it's really nice. But I would like to mention, too, that, you know, you mentioned about Chris and racing his own cat, but he is the announcer for Bowman Gray, too, along with Randy Pulliam. So if y'all go to Bowman Gray, you can hear him all night long, too.
4: And you get to hear him this morning, too.
6: That's right. And this morning.
4: Hey, before we go, I think also, you know, you never know when you go to Pulliam's who you're going to meet.
6: That's
4: I think
6: right.
4: This past week you had a couple different groups that came in. Go ahead and share that, because I think that speaks volumes.
6: A couple of weeks ago we did have the the coach and assistant coach and some players from Wake Forest Golf. And yesterday we actually had some guys from Germany that's here for the soccer here at Wake Forest. But we had some of those come in and eat with us.
4: Yeah, you know, if you watch the news, you know, there's been a lot of talk about Buc-ee's and all the Walmart and these people being overwhelmed and just amazed with that. I guarantee these guys are probably telling the stories about Pulliam's hot dogs right now. Okay, Chris, tell us a little bit about yourself and what you got going on.
7: Got a lot going on. Well, I just want to first and foremost give God all the glory, because June the 1st I had a heart attack. And you know, it could have been bad. Doctor said I was close, and so I just want to start with that thank God. And I've always said I've had several, and Mr. Mark can attest to this. It's in 2018 I was in a coma for 6 weeks and multiple things, and I've had several brushes with death, probably more than the normal human being that's on the planet. And I've always wondered what my purpose was, and why have I been spared so many times. And at the end of the day, I'm still not sure. But, you know, somebody told me the other day, I was talking about this, and they said, Chris, if you never figure it out here, God will let you know when you get to heaven. So, but, yeah, I was born in Mobile, Alabama. I'm from Pascagoula, Mississippi. And I came up here about 2014 and went to a race at Bowman Gray. And I'm like, man, this is pretty neat. And, you know, not being from here and being an announcer at Bowman Gray Stadium, just I feel like that God opens doors for reasons. And then, you know, I have my podcast, Talking Circles with Chris Carter, and you know, I'm very firm, and I start my shows with a Bible verse, just like you did just there. And thank you for being a sponsor of that, and Mr. Mark, both of y'all are sponsors of the show. So that's just, I'm just thankful for what I got going on and to be able to do what I love.
6: And tell people when your podcast is on.
7: It's on Tuesday nights, every Tuesday night at 7 o'clock. We're doing it live from Five Points Tire and Auto on Kernersville Road in Winston-Salem. And I'm very pleased with how it's been going and everything. And it's taken off, and it's been a very big, good success. So, and it's amazing to me, Mr. Mark and Mr. Jerry, is how there's, you know, I thought, you know, nobody's covering this racetrack with 15,000 people there every Saturday night. And that it just didn't make sense to me. So I've been doing it, 4 years now?
4: Yeah.
7: And so it's been going pretty well.
4: Yeah, and this is a call-in show. So if you do have a question, you know, any of the small track racing in the Southeast, I think Mark has a little bit knowledge on that, but
6: Chris has
4: a lot of knowledge on all of that and stuff, because he's connected not just Bowman Gray, but a lot of the short tracks. And again, it is a call-in show, 866-348-7884. And as you mentioned, just about the podcast, and how would you, okay, is it a YouTube podcast? How
7: it's on Facebook and YouTube, yes, sir, and all the podcast platforms. So it's, and we've been blessed with how it's went so far. We've had a few bumps in the road, but I think that's just part of what happens. You're going to have a few bumps. No matter what we do in life, we're going to have a few bumps.
6: That's right.
4: Life is full of them, that's for sure.
7: Yes, sir.
4: Again, we'll be right back. Thank you for listening to Christian Car Guy Radio. Again, it is a call-in show, 866-348-7884.
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4: 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Again, I am Jerry Mathis, Ray's Body Shop and Record Service, Christian Body Shop Guy. I'm just going to take a moment just to make, public address announcements. One is suicide prevention training that Fonda Bryant does comes up June the 27th from 12 into 2. This is free training, and I know next hour Fonda's going to call in, and I'm going to kind of promote a little bit. But right now, anybody who turns the news on, and you don't have to turn the news on because you see it with our relationships and stuff, we're in a mental health crisis right now. And I think I got an email from Fonda this past week when we were just talking about some of the stats and stuff. And one of the things that I just remember that I highlighted when I saw it was the word mental health crisis, because I think we are in a crisis. And too many times the society doesn't look at mental health issues as a illness. I mean, it's almost the world is ashamed of it and stuff. So people don't seek help and stuff. And it is an illness. But Fonda Bryant, and you can log on to, or you can just, I tell you what, I'm going to give you, you can go wellnessactionrecovery.org, wellnessactionrecovery.org. 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Or you can do FondaNC_40@yahoo.com. And again, that is free suicide prevention training, QPR training. And it is this coming, not this Saturday, or not today, but next Saturday, June the 27th, from 12 into 2. If you're listening and you have that issue, or you know somebody, I encourage you to go ahead and set up and get involved in that. It, like I said, it's free training. It's online. It's the best 2 hours you'll spend. I'll guarantee you that. Also, tonight at Pinedale Christian Church, the Drives will be doing a concert, Raising a Hallelujah. Pinedale Christian Church in Winston-Salem at 3395 Peters Creek Parkway. The show starts at 7 o'clock. Tickets will be available at the door, the admission at the door. So again, it's the Drys, in which the Drys are local. They grew up at Pinedale, at least Caitlin did, and her husband was part of the church for many years. And if you watch the Voice, they were went very deep into that and are associated with Dolly Parton with her tour. They are awesome. And this is an opportunity to hear a different side, because it'll be a Christian music only, it'll be a great night of worship. Encourage you, if you're available, take your dad out there. It'll be a good Father's Day present. The Dries, Raise It in a Hallelujah, Pinedale Christian Church, 7 o'clock tonight. And tickets will be available at the door. Well, back to racing.
7: Let me touch on this real quick, what you just said. Mr. Martin knows this. There's a lot Mr. Martin knows about me, the suicide thing. My child done it, and my mom done it. And it is a serious issue, and there's a racer named Daniel Dye whose suicide prevention awareness is on every race car he's ever raced, and it still does to this day. He actually got to get in a cup car last week. Very fine young man, but it's something that I think, like you just said, if people don't really grasp or understand, I'll never understand it. My mom done, you know, my mom was very, very sick, and you know, when it happened, I was like, how selfish of you, lady, you know, in my childhood, how selfish of you, what you've done to me, and the effect on my child taking her life. And it's just something that I'm glad to see that y'all are talking about this and people are bringing more awareness. And I don't know this lady, but if she happens to be listening, God bless you. I think there needs to be more of this kind of stuff. I don't have the tools and the resources to you know, other than, hey, I went through it not once, but twice. And you know, my other son passed away in 2019 from a drug overdose. So, you know, when I tell you, I wonder about a purpose and everything, but I could write a book, Mr. Jerry. And so, once again, that's so thankful for somebody like this lady here that brings this awareness.
4: Yep. Fonda is absolutely dedicated to it. And her story is she's a survivor.
7: Mm-hmm.
4: And she so she sees it from that side of it. And it's a battle. She'll tell you that she has to stay on top of it. It's a battle every day whenever.
7: Yes.
4: And it is an illness. And so, I don't know, as I'm sitting here and you just said that, Chris, it just reminds me how God puts pieces together.
7: Yes, absolutely.
4: Because I had no clue. And so many other people, and I say this often, it may be somebody that's sitting across from you from a table that's dealing with it, either personally or for somebody they care about. It may be somebody at the end of the pew at church. Maybe your coworker. So this is just a great opportunity to, I can't say enough about her training. I can't say enough about her and her heart to help people.
6: I'm like you. I just don't understand it, because you'll see somebody and somebody say, you know, so-and-so died. I said, no, I didn't hear that. I said, yeah, commit suicide. I'm like, I never thought in the world.
7: Because they seem so happy, and
6: yeah,
7: that's the thing about it. You just take Robin Williams for an example. Is, you know, this man could just say, hey, how you doing, and make you laugh.
6: Yep.
7: And then you find out he takes his own life. And it's the same thing. You know, and here's the thing with my daughter is 3 months after she had her baby. You know, you're just like, what in the world are you? I've learned. This happened in 2008. I was actually the general manager and promoter at Sunny South Raceway down in Grand Bay, Alabama, which is right next to Mobile. And, you know, getting that call, it's something I'll never forget. But I've learned that things happen because they happen. I also learned to not question what the man above is doing and his plans. It's his way, not ours.
6: That's right.
7: Okay. So when something like this happens, you actually learn to lean on him way more than you ever have in your life. Regardless of, I was raised in a Christian home. Okay. I was brought up like that. Buck Carter, you under his roof, you're going to church, but regardless of where you stand with your faith with Jesus Christ, in my opinion, is that when something like this happens, you seek God. So that's, for whatever that's worth, man.
4: No, that's, man, that is powerful. Thank you. Chris, thank you for sharing.
7: Oh, yeah.
4: That's for sure. We'll be back in just a moment again. It is a call-in. Love to hear your Father's Day story or just a question about racing or a question about the best hot dogs in Winston-Salem. 866-348-7884. Yeah.
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0: Welcome back to Christian Car Guy Radio. What a wonderful morning out here in Winston-Salem, North Carolina. Sitting here looking at the sun outside the window facing me and just grateful for it. And it'll be a great weekend to do something with your dad, Father's Day. And I'm gonna throw a question out there, and I'll start with Mark and stuff. Can you tell me, I'll start. That way give you a moment to think about it. Tell me your favorite Father's Day, or at least a couple of your favorite Father's Day memories.
1: Oh, goodness.
0: Because okay. that can go deep, and you can go as deep as you want to. But as I said, for me, one of the things is just I can remember as a kid, Pulliam's used to be open on Sundays. And so that was, well, my mom took me to church, took all of us to church, to get home, and then Ray would load up the station wagon, we'd go to Pulliam's, and you could have one hot dog, and two of you had to split the drink, and if you were behaving, you could get some ice cream.
1: There you go.
0: It was, like I said, I mentioned that earlier in the show, that was one of those memories, every time I walk through those doors, I think about that. Yeah. And the other thing is probably where, and it's, as I said, my relationship wasn't warm and fuzzy with my dad. But then at the end, that's sort of what Chris was talking about, how, you know, God's in control and God is going to get us through things and get us to the place we need to be if we're faithful and trust him. At the very end of Ray's life, the last 2 weeks was probably the best 2 weeks I had with him, because I was able to say things I needed to say. He was able to say things he needed to say. And at the end of it, I mean, I start to get choked up when I think about this, but one of the last conversations we had, I said, it didn't really matter what I've said to you or what I thought or what you said to me or what, and how our relationship was, because that's, you're my father and I respect you. And I know that even though you didn't always show it, I know I'm your son and you love me. But the most important thing is I just need to know that you know Jesus Christ is Lord and Savior. And one of the last things he did, when I had this conversation, his eyes were closed. And my wife was with me. Myra was with me. And his eyes popped open. And he just, I mean, I do. Mm-hmm. And at that point, that brought a peace to me. And so that was one of those moments that I cherished. Before I go to Mark over here, we got RK is on the phone. We're going to go into the garage real quick with RK. Good morning, sir.
2: Good morning. How are you today?
0: Hey, I am doing wonderful. Can you tell me what are we going to work on this morning real quick? And then also,
2: you know what?
0: Go ahead. Well, I'm going to ask you a question, though. After you tell us what we're going to work on, and I know that you grew up with your dad being a mechanic and working with your dad, hands-on. Tell me your favorite memory with your dad.
2: For years and years and years. I can't recall how many years. it was a good mechanic. He used to work for General Motors, and he took the automatic transmission during the Second World War, and he just knew automobiles. He just knew it, and I came along, and this is what we do, Richard. I said, okay. Anyway, we talked about a little job last week. I was talking to Robbie about, don't throw away those cars because the check engine light comes on, and I happened to have one last week and give me trouble. The man said the transmission was bad. Well, the engine was the problem, and I couldn't believe it, but one spark plug caused the problem. It made the transmission into a fail-safe mode, and the people sold the car because the transmission was not working. It was in fail-safe mode, and the problem was the spark plug.
0: Hey,
2: would not believe that.
0: Yeah, well,
2: it's unbelievable.
0: That's the thing. We don't have many mechanics out there who understand you got to dig a little deeper sometimes. And just
2: fix
0: look a little further.
2: First.
0: Yep, absolutely.
2: Fix the engine first.
0: Absolutely. So we got big plans for the weekend, for Father's Day?
2: I expect my grandson in from Camas, Washington tomorrow morning. Spade's calling me on the flight number, so I haven't heard from him, but he'll be here. So that'll be something new. I haven't seen him in about 10 years.
0: Wow. Well, I'm sure that'll be have a blessed time with that, for sure.
2: Yes. So that'd be my day. That'll be my day tomorrow.
0: Well, that sounds like it'll be a big day. That'll be a big day, for sure. Well, RK, it was good talking to you this morning. We'll let you get back
2: you
0: with it.
2: Go
0: ahead.
2: You said you want to ask me a question.
0: Yep. Well, the question was, tell me one of your memories with your dad.
2: Oh, okay. Well, I don't know if anybody knows that, but he, in 1922, he and his brother opened up in West Orange, New Jersey, a repair shop. And at that time, they did all of Thomas A. Edison's cars and trucks, way back in the 20s and the 30s. So they've been around in the automobile business forever. That was 22, so that was over 100 years ago. Wow.
0: Wow. Yeah, you're right about that. Yeah. Those roots are pretty deep. He was doing that when Pulliam's first opened up in 2010.
1: Right. Might have been there.
2: he actually knew Thomas Edison, and through that, he met Henry Ford back then, too. Because Thomas Edison and Henry Ford were friends, and they got together in the Wallen Park in West Orange and in down at the building. So it's a small world.
0: Absolutely. I tell you what, they changed the world also.
2: They do.
0: All righty. Anyway. Sir, it was good talking to you this morning. You have a great weekend, and enjoy your grandson coming in.
2: Okay, thank you very much, and God bless.
0: God bless you. Thank you. Okay, Mark, now we're going to hear your...
1: I must say, just starting off is one of the most memory that I've got. First off is getting up on Father's Day and going to church. Dad, Mom, and all, sister, and all going to church for Father's Day. And then, you know, there's several memories of... The daddy was a car guy like me. He liked old hot rods and stuff too. And that's kind of where I got my interest from, was from him and the loving his old cars that he used to have, and that got me involved. And he wasn't much of a mechanic, but he loved to have them and run her. I mean, you could see Daddy coming down the road with his arm on the armrest doing about 100 miles an hour down the road if you passed him, you know. But it was enjoyable. But the biggest things I do remember, you know, getting up on the Sunday mornings to go praise God for Father's Day. And like you said, your dad, too. I mean, my dad he worked 6 days a week because we was open 6 days a week back then. And there wasn't a whole lot, but, you know, he still ran things somewhat with an iron fist, you know. And like all of y'all, you know, you kind of wonder, well, dang, why is he being so mean to me? But now that I've grew up, got kids, grandkids, I know what he was doing. I mean, he wasn't one that just abused you or nothing. But when he spoke, you knew what to do, you know.
0: Expect you to listen.
1: That's right. And I just learned that through. Of course, you know, a lot of people that knew my daddy that always say, you're just like your daddy. I said, oh, my daddy was a quiet man. But I learned how to do all my running my mouth through my dad. So I enjoy him, and I miss him. I enjoyed him.
0: Yeah. All right, Chris.
3: Very similar to Mr. Mark. Just going to the church, like I said earlier, when you was at his lived under his roof, that's what you done. The most thing that stands out, now understand that at my brain injury, I have a hard time remembering a lot of stuff, and it's sad, but the thing that stands out, when you asked that question, I said, oh my, let me think for a second. But it was going to church, but after church, you know, living in Pascagoula, Grand Bay, set of grandparents lived in Grand Bay, another lived in Saraland, Alabama, which is just a little north of Mobile. So it's all within an hour of proximity. So you went to church, then you go to Granny Gaskin's, and you get this. Y'all know your grandma was the best cook of any person on planet Earth. And then you left there, and after spending an hour, two, three, and go to Granny Carter's and eat again. And it was just seeing your cousins and the family and everything is something that stands out to me. And I'm like Mr. Mark, you know, my dad passed away, and it was just like a, you know, this was after my mom had done what she'd done, and it was just, you know, I lost one and now I don't have either one. And that's just something that, and listen, I get so sad because it's, you expect to hear from your kids. You expect to hear from your kids, and I don't get that call no more. And so, you appreciate the memories. I'm sorry, I can't
1: You're
3: help
1: fine.
3: It.
1: You're fine.
3: You appreciate the memories, but you don't get the calls from your kids. And that's one thing that just, it's a happy, sad day for me personally. That's just the truth.
0: Absolutely. Bomb. Be back in just a moment again. I would love to hear your Father's Day story, or if you just have anything you'd like to talk about, some about racing, Williams.
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0: Again, welcome back to Christian Car Guy Radio. And again, we got just a few more moments. I wish you would give us a call, 866-348-7884. Mark, I want you to tell me, give me your hours of Williams. Because, again, this is something that we talk about this weekend, how important it is. You know what? Dads need to do things with their kids. Don't let those opportunities go by. The opportunity where you no longer have that opportunity pass you by. And even when my daughter was younger, and she enjoyed it because we'd go up there and I'd come in and grab a hot dog and me and Myron Taylor and sit outside and just talk. Mm-hmm. And too many times I go into restaurants and go to anywhere and there's people, a family together, but they aren't even interacting with each other. They all got their cell phone and they're just, hey, they're texting away or on a video game or something. Slow down and enjoy that time together. That's what I like about Williams. Take a step back in time. Today is a great Saturday to take your kids and just sit outside, sit on the stumps, sit on the front steps, whatever you want to do. And what are your hours up there, Mark?
1: My hours are Tuesday through Saturday, 10 a.m. to 5:30. And that you're speaking of hours, we used to be open from Monday to Saturday. But when my girls were little, they told me that you don't ever get to spend no time with us. And I said, well, I'm going to close down on Monday so I can spend time with it, which worked out well, especially in summer when they were in school. They were out and, you know, we pretty much had pools and stuff to ourselves back in the day. But we've been real blessed. I mean, it's just like your instance a while back, being up there and your cousin come in the door.
0: Yeah.
1: I think, was it one that you hadn't seen in a while or something?
0: Yeah.
1: Your cousin come in the door while you were standing there.
0: I said, hey, now here you go. I got to come up here to see you, which is, you know what, like I said, you never know who you're going to run into. If you get up here, you're going to see Mark, for one thing.
3: Yep.
0: And you may even see Chris over here may come rolling in. Tim Bowman may come rolling in.
1: Well, I was standing there, and I really haven't ever formally met him. But Chris was standing down there eating, and the guy comes in the door, and I said, I know him from somewhere. Where do I know him from? And I went down there and asked Chris, I said, who is that? And he said, that's Ryan Sparks. That's the crew chief for
3: Daniel Suarez.
1: So,
3: and then the next Sunday, Daniel Suarez won his first cup race.
1: That's right, yeah.
3: So I text Sparks, and I'm like, you got to go to Williams.
0: that was what pushed him over right there.
3: That I told him.
1: Williams, he did actually dog. Come back.
0: Did he get a barbecue, too, or just a hot dog?
1: Just hot dog.
0: Yeah. So it's the hot dog that did the trick.
3: Yes, sir.
0: Chris, I know you're involved with a lot of short track stuff in the Piedmont area, and in the South.
3: Yes.
0: If I said that's a great thing to do as a family. Would you agree or disagree?
3: I would agree 100%. I would suggest there is a section for the people that choose to drink alcohol. It's real simple. They don't walk out of that section with the drinks or anything. Stay away from that. I mean, there's even a, if the smoke bothers you, there's a section that we have just for the smoking. And the rest of the stadium, you don't smoke. I'm not, you know how that goes sometimes. But yes, it's a very family-oriented sport. And it's real refreshing to see. Go-kart racing is really, really big now. It's getting even bigger than it ever has been, the quarter midgets and stuff. And what I enjoy about that is just the families and all being together. And it's the family time. You just sit back. And as an announcer, I've announced everything from go-kart races to freestyle motocross. And it's just when you see this kind of stuff, and I love going to the go-kart tracks for the simple fact that it's really a family thing. And you can even go with Bowman Gray, with Mr. Mark's son-in-law, with Tim Brown and Megan, and even Burton. It's a family thing to them. Whether you like the drive or not, that's irrelevant. But I appreciate that the racing is a family thing more than a lot of people would ever really realize, Mr. Jerry.
1: And many generations over.
3: Yes, yes.
1: And I must say that we're talking about him being a announcer at different tracks. He got my grandson opened up when he was 5 years old. He's nine now. He's soon going on 10. But he was at Carteret County. And Tim, Chris was just trying to find some time to burn there at the end of the race, and Cam was standing down on the track. He got Cam on the track, and that boy took off on that microphone like you ain't ever seen.
3: Tim had won the race, and he's doing a slow victory lap and all, and when he gets there, he talks, "All right, Tim Brown," and I bring sponsors off and everything. And usually after Bowman Gray, I'll get asked to go to different tracks around. And Carteret County is my favorite track outside of Bowman Gray to go to. And I really like being there. But anyway, it's fans are making noise and everything. And Cam's standing there, and I'm like, "Cam, what do you think about Dad's win?" And, oh, my, man, he just like his pawpaw. You hear me? I mean, but, yeah, and so with that being said, I now have on my podcast, it's called Cam's Corner, excuse me, Cam's Corner, brought to you by Pulliam's Hot Dogs and Barbecue. And that segment features kids in racing. And that relationship started after we left Carteret County, going down the highway at a red light, and Cam's rolling down on, "Hey, Chris Carter," and like Mr. Marley, he was five then, and I love those kids. I love Cam and Marley, and the relationship that I have with a lot of these drivers. And I do want to say this before we leave, is that there is a lot of people at Bowman Gray Stadium. You know, there's a lot of people say certain things, but I want this to be known for a fact. There is a lot of God-fearing, Bible-reading, Christian good people at that racetrack.
1: Yep.
3: And I think that's important for people to know, that racers are Christians, and there's a lot of racers that love God. And so after I just chased a rabbit, to answer your question, absolutely, without a doubt, it's very family-oriented and friendly.
0: I think you hit on something, because I think it's just as parents and just as a society, we're losing that connection with our younger generation. And I think that's part of the reason we see so many issues that are arising with the younger generation, because they're not. What that one verse that I read in Proverbs where it's, you know what, just if you live a life of integrity, if we share our relationship and share what's important with us, with our kids, it influences them. It makes a difference. I mean, if they see that our relationship with Jesus Christ is important, they see that. If they know that we just go to church on Sunday like punching a clock, and then rest of the week we live the carefree, don't have time for them. I have people that come in, and this is one of the saddest things I see on a pretty regular basis at the body shop. Raised Body Shop, we tow cars, raise body shop and record service. So we may bring a car in from an accident. A young teen will have had an accident, mm-hmm. and a parent will walk in the door and never ask if that child is all right or give them any comfort, but come through the door with guns ablazing about who's going to pay for this? Look what you've done. You know what my insurance is going to be now? And that part about discouraging them, mm-hmm. well, they don't try anymore, because if only interaction they have is just being discouraged, it's not going to lead to a good place. I mean, show some encouragement. Also, just spend that time, go to your local track. I mean, I know people listening are in Utah and Seattle this morning, California, Florida. I mean, Christian Car Guys carried, you know, it's got a lot of affiliates and stuff. So you may not be in this market, but you have an area that has a small track probably.
1: Now, I want to make mention, too, that tracks is one of the places that you'll hear a prayer before. I mean, like Bum McGray does the racer's prayer every week, and every racetrack does the prayer. I mean, it's still
3: that's important.
1: Yes, it is.
3: That's important to know. And even all the way up, if you watch that the NASCAR O'Reilly Auto Parts Series today at 5 o'clock, they pray. When you watch that cup race tomorrow, they pray. There you go. You name another sport that prays publicly in front of their fans and millions of people watching on TV, you can't tell me one other sport that does it like that NASCAR does. Yeah. Good point, Mr. Mark.
0: Yep. And they also have the I know we're about ready to wrap up, so I'm about to just wrap up. But again, real quick before we do, Williams Barbecue. Take your kid up there, have a barbecue, have a hot dog. I'm going to tell you what, hot dogs can't beat it. Hey, Chris, how do you listen to you again? Podcast.
3: Talking Circles with Chris Carter, Tuesday night, 7 o'clock. It's on YouTube. It's on Facebook. And thank y'all for having me today. I really appreciate this opportunity.
0: Hey, it's been a great morning. And again, I'm Jerry with Ray's Body Shop and Record Service. And this weekend, Father's Day, celebrate your father.
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8: Occasionally I see this bumper sticker that says, I break for antique shops. Yeah, I'm not a bumper sticker guy, but I think we could have qualified for that over the years, depending who was driving, my wife or me. Yeah, if it was my wife, we were a lot more likely to break for an antique shop. Mm-hmm. But my wife was not so much into collecting old stuff, no. It was more about finding items that she had as a girl growing up on a farm that had very few modern conveniences. And she had an eye for what was real and what was just a reproduction. Depression glass, pottery, butter churns, even old violins. Take the famous Stradivarius violin. Well, we didn't have one. But you know, there are relatively few originals. There are a lot of copies. I'm Ron Hutchcraft. I want to have a word with you today about lost, but looking found. Sometimes it's hard to tell the difference between what's real and what's a copy in antiques and in people, especially people who claim they belong to Jesus Christ. Jesus described both the real ones and the copies. In the story he told in Matthew 13, beginning of verse 24, it's our word for today from the Word of God. He said, "The kingdom of heaven is like a man who sowed good seed in his field. But while everyone was sleeping, his enemy came and sowed weeds among the wheat and went away. And when the wheat sprouted and formed heads, then the weeds also appeared. Jesus said the man's servants wanted to go out and pull up the weeds, but he stopped them. No, he answered, because while you are pulling out the weeds, you may root up the wheat with them. Let both grow together until the harvest. At that time, I will tell the harvester."

0: But on Judgment Day, it'll be very clear who was real and who was the lookalike. That's why God says in 2 Corinthians 13:5, examine yourselves to see whether you are in the faith. For some of us church folks, the business of being a Christian is really, well, more of a religion, a performance, maybe a belief, or a script that we've all got the right words for. You can have all that, and you can miss what this is really all about. A deep love relationship with Jesus Christ, based on his dying for your sins. It's a relationship you can only begin one way. You begin it the day you tell him you are putting your total trust in him, consciously giving all of you to him. With all your Christianity, it's possible you've missed Christ. Even though everyone around you thinks you know him, that's everyone except Jesus. It's very hard to admit that you've never really given yourself to him, but it's fatal not to. So would you let this be the day that you finally, consciously, clearly make Jesus Christ your personal Savior from your personal sin? Tell him, Jesus, I want to know you for real. I'm pinning all my hopes on you. Like a drowning person who would grab a rescuer, I'm yours. And then, may I suggest that you go to our website and check that out, because you will find information there that will help you secure your relationship with Christ and know for sure you've got this settled. AnewStory.com. That's it. AnewStory.com. There's all the difference in the world between someone who really belongs to Jesus and someone who just looks like they do. It's actually the difference between heaven and hell.
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4: Every once in a while, I think of how I would love for our church to be known in our community. What is it that I would like to hear, and I think I speak for many of us, what we would like to hear from those who know of this work that God's doing at this place, not just on our gathering during these Sunday mornings, but as a church. I would like to be known as a church of grace. Grace. A church where you find yourself accepted, loved, where you have a place, where you don't have to dress up for God or for others, but a place of grace. I was reading again Philip Yancey's wonderful book, What's So Amazing About Grace, this past week, and came across a statement or a few things he said about his own childhood. My own church tended toward perfectionism, which tempted us all to follow the example of Ananias and Sapphira in misrepresenting ourselves spiritually. On Sundays, well-scrubbed families emerged from their cars with smiles on their faces, even though, as we later found out, they had been fighting abusively all week long. As a child, I put on my best behavior on Sunday mornings, dressing up for God and for the Christians around me. It never occurred to me that church was a place to be honest. Now, though, as I seek to look at the world through the lens of grace, I realize that imperfection is the prerequisite for grace. Light only gets in through the cracks. Then later I came across the words of Eugene O'Neill,

0: is born broken, he lives by mending. The grace of God is the glue. We're all broken. Each one of us. Now, this morning, we don't look like it. And if we're not careful, we can build up the whole mistaken idea that we aren't broken or in great, great need. When we see grace for all that it is meant to be, we realize that we are accepted as we are. Christ came to pay the complete penalty for our sins. And for many of us, the sins were great. And it doesn't mean when we trust in Christ, we stop sinning. We're still broken. Justification is the sovereign act of God whereby he declares righteous the believing sinner while we're still in a sinning state. So though sinful by birth, by nature, and by choice, God looks through it all and demonstrates his grace to us, giving us his forgiveness, his mercy, and helping us to see that he who knows us the best loves us the most.
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5: USA Radio News, I'm Jim Rinaldi. President Trump's former national security advisor, John Bolton, has pleaded guilty to retaining national security information. It's part of a plea deal that will also see Bolton pay a more than $2 million fine. Bolton was originally indicted back in October of 2025. He became a strong critic of President Trump after he left the administration in 2019. The father of the man accused of starting a fire that erupted into the Palisades fire says his son is innocent.
6: The government is just, you know, taking him as a scapegoat.
5: Vice President J.D. Vance says violence will be met with violence after the U.S. launched new strikes on Iran. The American strikes were in response to Iran firing drones at a ship moving through the Strait of Hormuz. President Trump confirmed one of the Iranian drones hit a Singapore ship, causing damage. From America's News Network, USA Radio News.
7: In our KCIS Seattle area forecast, mostly cloudy this morning with a chance of rain, then clearing this afternoon. Partly cloudy this evening, becoming mostly cloudy, and mostly cloudy with a slight chance of morning rain both tomorrow and Monday. Our highs today in the 60s, mid-60s to lower 70s tomorrow, and mid to upper 60s on Monday.
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13: 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In this program, we're going to concentrate on one of several you can't live without it, period, areas of your body. There are things we can live without. People have sadly gone through amputations or injuries that required amputations or bombs that blew up when they were in the armed forces that removed part of their body and they're still alive. A person can be blind, not fun, complicates life. They can still be alive. You can have your gallbladder removed or your spleen removed and you're still alive. You can lose one kidney, one lung, still be alive. You can destroy a major part of your liver and still be alive. There are a few things you can't live without. The last part of your liver is one of those. The last kidney, the last lung. You can't live without it. If you have missing both lungs, you're toast. Missing both kidneys, maybe you can get a kidney transplant and survive a little longer at great expense and some misery. But the other things, no, you have to keep them going well. Now, I'm often asked, what can I do to help my energy? Well, there are dozens of real, safe solutions for genuine, realistic, healthy energy production that I talk about here on various Focus on Nutrition programs. This one will involve one of the foundation stones. And what I'm talking about is our heart and circulatory system. Now, there are many other areas of our body that are important for energy, important for being alive and our quality of life. And yet, when we are tired, the vast majority of the time, our heart is tired. Fact. So, strengthening the heart is helpful. Now, for those of you that are interested in going further than I'm going to be able to go in this program, you can go to askhealthyway.com, the website, askhealthyway.com. And down at the bottom of the homepage, I believe, is a webinar I did called Strong Heart. Some of you, regular listeners, have seen it or listened to it. And that's possible if you don't have access to the web at all. You can still listen to it. You can see it if you have access to the web. You can listen to it via a friend or relative setting their phone by their speakers on their computer and you listening on your landline. This can be done, okay? So it covers some additional information beyond what I'll be able to cover here. Another unique thing about the program I'm doing right now, by the way, that website again is askhealthyway.com. If you have any trouble finding it, just call 800-804-9828. They'll help you navigate to it or your friend or relative. In this program, I'm going to be incorporating And a few weeks from now will be part two, a complete interview. This interview lasted over 40 minutes. Well, this program doesn't have enough airspace to put the whole thing in. I'd love to do it. So you're going to get the first half in this program, part way in, and it's lengthy. It's a lengthy first half. And you will learn a great deal from it in a number of areas that support what we're talking about. I will be jumping in and giving the contact information a couple of times during that long interview. And this will be part one. Part two, again, will be in a few weeks. Not next week, but in a few weeks. That will be happening for this interview. So we're focusing on the heart and circulatory system. The focus special for this limited number of days is Premium Answers Heart Flow Capsules, which were originally called Premium Answers Circutone Capsules because they're very much about circulation. They're very much about the heart. And yet people don't seem to care about their circulation in the main. More people care about their hearts. So the name was changed in hopes that people would get it. The flow part of heart flow relates to circulation and the heart being able to pump and valves being able to close and open properly. Yes, it helps all of that to work better. So call 800-804-9828. That's toll free, 800-804-9828. This has some very unique ingredients that you will not find in many of the other formulas that I talk about here that also affect energy. They also affect heart tissue and circulatory walls and so forth in other ways. And with this longest interview I've ever played on Focus on Nutrition, portion, there will be less time to talk about other things that go along with this. Now, the heart muscle requires a lot to work well. There's a whole sequence of events. This is not a stage play or a movie. This is happening in seconds and seconds and seconds. Our heart is beating way more times every minute than you may think, and that's appropriate. By the way, let me share a major fact, truth, that you're not going to get from most experts. Most of the medical industry would disagree with this. They would kind of say, I agree, and yet, but I want it to be this way. The heartbeat, blood pressure, are supposed to vary. They're supposed to vary. They even vary with moon cycles. Did you know that? Think of tides. Our body's mostly water. Our blood is mostly water. And there's a difference in pressure with a full moon compared to a crescent moon. Huge difference in pressure. Hence, the tides. That's where you get the ultra-high tides, the ultra-low tides and stuff, is with different cycles. So that puts pressure on the water in our body as well. That's science. This is physics. It's also biology. So as our heart beats, the purpose is to send blood loaded with oxygen and nutrients part of the way through the circulatory system. Do you know that the push of the heart doesn't send it the whole way by itself? It gets help along the way. If, and only if, you're taking Premium Answers Heart Flow and having strong enough veins, arteries, and capillaries to help out instead of slowing the process down and making it more sluggish, which is really bad, the opposite of what you want to have happen. As the blood goes through the body, it's affecting different systems. Now, one of the things most people don't realize is while we have a lot of blood in our body, do you know that we have about 300% more lymphatic fluid than blood? Well, why did God create our bodies that way? because the blood only reaches certain cells and it delivers these nutrients to the lymph system, and the lymph system dumps garbage appropriately, it's a good thing, into the cells to send back to the liver to be neutralized and processed out of the body, if and only if your liver is healthy enough to do that and your kidneys and so forth are healthy enough to do that. So the brain needs more oxygen and more blood than any other part of our body in relation to its size. In relation to its size is my understanding from the best science I've been able to find. So call 800-804-9828. 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Now, we know there's the heart. And in the Strong Heart webinar that's available on Healthy Way's website at askhealthyway.com, I dealt with the four chambers of the heart. I dealt with some other parts of the heart. I'm not going to have time to go into here and why it's that way. Our circulatory system, extremely complex, extremely long, long. And every 1 pound of bad fat adds miles and miles and miles of additional work for the heart muscle. So imagine what 20, 40, 70, 110, 150, 200, 250 pounds of bad fat does. Scary. Scary. That's a lot of extra work. And I recently dealt with that in a webinar, live webinar. So the people that attended, you got some additional information on dealing with bad fat. If that becomes available at askhealthyway.com, I'll be letting you know here. And so will the team there if they have your contact info. 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That's 800-804-9828. That's pretty amazing if you think about it, that the blood can deliver nutrients, oxygen and nutrients, throughout the body on its journey and at the same time be picking up garbage. Be picking up garbage, be picking up garbage. Still has nutrients left to deliver. It doesn't deliver the garbage to the next stopping point. And there isn't really a stopping point. The next place it passes by. So blood vessels are really important that they be healthy. And the Premium Answers Heart Flow Capsules were designed to strengthen the walls of the capillaries, veins, and arteries. The walls of the capillaries, veins, and arteries. I want you to think about this for a minute. Do you want a vein or artery or capillary rupturing, breaking a hole in it? Do you? I mean, in some cases, that will cause instant death. In all other cases, it will alter your life for the worse from then on. If you live through it, your life will never be exactly the same again. So I always, with my heart and circulatory system being the weakest part of my body, always has been my whole life, I work really extra hard on this. So do you think I take a lot of heart flow every day? Oh, yeah. Morning, noon, afternoon, bedtime. You better believe I do. I do. And it has changed my life additionally, beyond the other things I share about that help support heart strength, like Rex Smith Nutrition Golden E Complete Capsules, like Rex Smith Nutrition Joint Comfort Capsules, like Premium Answers Life Mag Capsules, foundational, or for some of you, Premium Answers Mag Plus Capsules. 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So call 800-804-9828. 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They're all ridiculously underpriced. They're costing more and more to make. And yet, wherever possible, Premium Answers and Rex Smith Nutrition are holding the line on how affordably they make them available to you as long as they possibly can. Now, heart flow capsules are a bunch of herbs, some amino acid proteins, some digesting bad guys properties, which you can also do more of. Remember I said there's three times more lymphatic fluid than blood. If you care about your lymphatic fluid, you'll take Premium Answers Liver Balance Capsules. Yes, they help the liver and they help the lymphatic system at the same time. And these are both involved, both these systems, with dealing with bad stuff and helping the body deal with it. So we've heard the saying, the heart of the matter. In our body, the heart of the matter is partly, not totally, partly the heart and circulatory system. There are other things we can't live without. And our quality of life will stink if they're subpar. If your heart and circulatory system are working well, it helps every other cell of your body where there's circulation, which is most of your body, to work better. Do you know that there's blood circulation in your living teeth? Not the ones the dental and give you fake teeth people do. Your real teeth. They have blood vessels in them. Did you know that there are blood vessels in your bones? And it's part of life. There are no blood vessels in an artificial knee or an artificial hip. You don't have the circulation going on. You lost it. So save it. I do whole programs where we deal with the back, neck, and joints. Whole programs where we deal with the brain. That's kind of a big deal, the brain. That's something most people care about too. So we're talking about having great energy, having a powerful life, and more. Again, the most common thing I've been asked about over the years, what can I do to improve my energy? In addition to taking Premium Answers Alive and Well capsules, in addition to taking all the other formulas I talk about here on Focus on Nutrition that will give you safe, genuine energy more so than anything else out there, adding the newer, this has been around for many years, but not as long as some of the other formulas, Premium Answers Heart Flow Capsules changes your life right away. Your heart's going, really? You're going to give us something else we can benefit from if you're already using some of the things I talk about? You've already got some else's going on. I mentioned a few of the key ones in addition to the Heart Flow Capsules. They're critical. So the heart is a major source of energy. It is critical for life. And I have a sad fact for you. Heart transplants don't work very well, and they don't last very long. You're not going to meet a bunch of 20, 25, 35-year survivors of heart transplants or liver transplants from the data that I've seen. It's a very short, expensive, painful extension of life sometimes. Sometimes people don't make it through the operation. So let's go on real quickly before we get to this lengthy interview to our heart beating. Remember I said that the heart's beating a lot? in 1 minute and 60 seconds. What's the average adult heartbeat rate? 60 to 70 sometimes per minute. Now, obviously, it can go faster if you've exerted more, experienced a major stress, emotional as well as physical, obviously. Now, a newborn baby, their heart beats 70 to 180 beats per minute on average, much faster than an adult most of the time. Now, in an adult heart, the heart pumps many quarts, more than a gallon of blood, through the body. And another fact that's really important is, and I'm going to go just to the short end and the long end of this. Every 24 hours, every day and night of our life, 24 hours. Let's go from you got up at 7 in the morning, you went to bed at 10 at night or 11, whatever it is, midnight. So your awake time and your time sleeping or trying to sleep, your heart beats in an adult an average of 112,000 times. Think about that. 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
13: This is the third major interview I did with Lynn from Healthy Way. And we're going to be sharing the first half of this because it's impossible to get the whole thing in because it lasted more than 40 minutes. And we don't have that much time left in the program. If I had started earlier, we still couldn't have gotten it all in, and there's some other things I need to cover. So we're going to be spending a major part of the program now on this interview with Lynn, key team member from Healthy Way. She's team lead there. And it involves her experience with the best supplements she knew of prior to Premium Answers formulas and Rex Smith nutrition formulas. She's the only other person I know besides me that has had years of experience with the other stuff and now years of experience with the Premium Answers and Rex Smith Nutrition Formula. And she'll share some of the contrast, like nothing or almost nothing with the other stuff that people are wasting their money on today. Or unbelievably, nearly impossible, and sometimes thought to be impossible, benefits and gains only with the Premium Answers and Rex Smith Nutrition Formulas. So she'll be sharing some of this. This is part one of two. In a few weeks, two, three, 4 weeks from now, we will be doing the second half of this lengthy third interview. So here we go with Lynn. At this time, I have the privilege of welcoming Lynn, who's a key part of the team at Healthy Way, helping people to learn better ways to build their health, support their life quality, and achieve goals that are difficult and seemingly impossible.
14: Well, hello, Rex. I started this amazing journey in this industry in 1995, so it'll be 30 years this November. It's always been a great pleasure to introduce people who are ready to a different way to support their body and to get healthy and to build quality of life. So I liked introducing them to a gentler way to do it, a gentle way that respects their body, not to use sledgehammers to get healthy. I like to think that I was being a bridge. I was being a bridge between the medical industrial complex and the natural healthy way to build quality of life. And we're talking back in the 90s. So perhaps the medical industrial complex was a bit gentler back then. But still, this supplement, this industry was built on traditional herbalism and traditional naturopathy. And thank God that was always in the background of what I was doing, no matter which store I was at. But still, it was a busy store and it was really fads that really kept the excitement and momentum going in a store. That's how we were running the store. It was the new and improved things, and it was a way to sell more products. So for instance, a customer would come in and they would say, I'm looking for a B complex. So I would take them over to the wall. Yes, I'm talking about a wall of B complex products, probably 75 choices they had back in the day. And I would say, guess what? We have a new and improved B complex formula and you're going to love it. It has more of this or it has more of that. Or maybe this company added ashwagandha or the herb of the month. They've put it in a powder. They've put it in a liquid. They've put it in a gummy. How fun is that? So I was always introducing them to the new latest and greatest. So the customer would purchase it, and I believe their body would be saying, whoa, now what is this? What is this that you're giving me now? And I believed in all this. I mean, for me, this is what I was being taught. I believed in all these upgrades. Of course I did. I was trying to help people. I was trying to use the very best products that I could find to help people feel better. But did I believe in it because customers were telling me that they were feeling better? Not so much. I mean, of course I had feedback on the products. The traditional feedback, like, I really think this multivitamin is giving me energy. Or these food enzymes are helping me with my digestion, or I believe my hair is growing with this B complex, things like that. So they were getting benefit. Of course, the majority of the people were so starved of nutrients. Of course, they were feeling a boost in some way or another. But I don't think it didn't last. That was the thing. I didn't have life-changing stories like I do today. There was always, these people were always waiting for the next latest and greatest supplement that I had to offer. And I was too. I was constantly searching for the latest and greatest supplement for them. We didn't, you know, as a group, we were all just looking for ways to be healthy, ways to live a better life. We didn't want to live on pharmaceuticals. We didn't want to be limping through life with no energy, maybe like our parents or our grandparents. So we were all just looking for a better way to get healthy and to stay healthy. So I did get feedback. If I didn't get any feedback, of course, I would have moved on. I think I would have worked at Barnes & Noble or something if I wouldn't have got any feedback. So fast forward to today, working at Healthy Way. All I can say is I feel like it's a relief. When I look back at working at all these stores for the last, my gosh, 20 plus years, I mean, it was like working, it was like a carnival. It was fun and, you know, colorful and energetic and fast, and everything was changing, and we were always upgraded to new things. But that foundation just wasn't sticking there. So when a customer walks into Healthy Way and says, I need a B complex, I have one. I have one B complex, and it's Vital B. And the great thing is I have complete confidence in that one product that I am offering them. I mean, Rex, I'm 7 years into this, and I still feel that excitement for this person that's coming in and is going to try a B complex that is going to help them in a whole new way that they have never experienced before. It's never a stagnant, ho-hum, oh, well, here's Vital B. This is really going to help you. Never. I never feel like that. It's always an exciting offer. I'm thinking, don't waste your time. Your search is over. You've found a B complex that's going to work for you. So, and I'm not saying that, of course, nothing is for everybody. You know, there's no product that's 100% for everybody. But being here, I would have to say that premium nutrition is pretty darn close to that 100% in most products. The research is done for you. I love that phrase when I'm talking to customers. They don't have to keep searching through the internet, looking for the newest B complex or the newest herb or something for energy or something that's going to help their joints. The amount of information that's out there now is just, it's endless. It's incredible. So when they come into Healthy Way, it's like they can take a deep breath and we can say, okay, the research has been done for you. These products were created by master formulators in a balanced way. And I really have to emphasize that key word, balance, because I don't think my previous customers were getting that in the majority of the products they were taking. Their body is not going to exclaim, what in the world is this, when they're trying a product.
13: Wow. We're talking the most amazing differences that Lynn has had the privilege of observing for more than 7 years now. I've had the privilege of observing for more than 42 years now. And there's nothing like this. There's nothing even close. 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Never have in their life. 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And part of us, the recipe, which is part of the balance, the more costly nutrients, things that Lynn mentioned. 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
14: We have the highest quality ingredients, and my very favorite part to share with them is that this company is customer-led. We are using real people with real results. We are not using fads or the latest study or the latest herb of the month. This is grounded in wisdom. I was so excited the other day. I was telling a customer about a product. I was telling him about who we are. I believe I was talking about Strong Bones Plus because I had had some good experiences with that product. At one point, he just put up his hand. He said, "Wow, stop. You've sold me. You can stop." He said, I'm in 100%. So, and the beauty is I'm being completely sincere. I'm sharing these products and I'm educating the customer and I'm offering a better way and I'm offering them a product that works. And it's not because a rep told me that this product is going to work or I just read a study or something about the latest herb. It's because they work, and they work because I know they work because I've heard it for 7 years myself. And I've also heard 30 plus years of Rex's customers telling me how these products have changed their life. And I don't hear it just once a week or once a month. I hear this every day that I'm at work. So I can't even begin to tell you how wonderful it is to have that feeling, just that grounding, that foundation of nutritional wisdom that I did not have at other stores. And they were, I'm not saying that they weren't good products. I'm not saying that these people weren't well-intentioned. Of course, my coworkers and the reps that I work with, all of them, I'm sure they were sharing the same feelings that I was. I am offering the best product that I can to this person at this time. I believe we all shared that. But to be here and to know with confidence about the products that I'm sharing today, it's just incredible. I just cannot tell you how grateful I am to have had this experience.
13: So, here's a question for you.
14: Okay.
13: In your experience for about, you know, 17 to 20 years in other health food stores in the Midwest and other parts of the country, and you came west over time, thankfully. So glad to have you here. Thank you for doing this interview as well. Thank you so much. It's great what you've already shared. So how often did you hear this? I think this is helping me a little bit. How often did you hear, "I'm taking this because I hope it's going to help"? How often did you hear, "This changed my life" over those earlier years before Healthy Way and Premium Nutrition and Rex Smith Nutrition?
14: Boy, I would have to say that 80%, I would guess, was, "I hope this is going to help me."
13: Mm-hmm.
14: I would say 80%.
13: Mm-hmm.
14: I would say 10% would be, "This was life-changing," maybe 10%. And I'm trying to even think of, you know, people were getting help with their discomfort in their joints. That was a common one. I'd have to say that in that category, I had a lot of good feedback on that, but not great. If I had to compare it to today, like one of the testimonials I was going to talk about was a lady who had just lost her husband and she already had surgery in one knee. She was facing surgery in the other and she didn't want to do it because she's home alone and she's nervous.
13: Mm-hmm.
14: And after she tried glucosamine joint comfort and a couple other products, do you want me to mention them, Rex?
13: Yes, please.
14: Flex Motion. She also had Mega 12 Plus. She called back, maybe it was 6 or 8 weeks, and she said, "Lynn, I want to share my progress." She's walking 2 miles without discomfort.
13: Wow.
14: So she's thrilled. She's thrilled. She said, "This has changed my life." Those kind of stories I did not hear. I can't think of one time.
13: So in her previous years with the best of the other stuff out there in the supplement arena, Lynn didn't find anything that came close to the premium answers or Rex Smith nutrition formulas. And still, there isn't anything that comes close. 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
13: Now we're going to continue with the final portion of the first half, part one of this interview, again in a few weeks. 2-4 weeks, we'll probably be playing part two of this very lengthy interview intentionally. First time I've done this. I'm really excited to have you hearing more of the content that you normally haven't been able to hear or have never heard, that we've never played before on the program. So here we go with more of Lynn from Healthy Way and the pleasant surprises with how much better the formulas from Premium Answers and Rex Smith Nutrition we talk about here on Focus on Nutrition, how they're working for real people in the real world compared to other supplements and approaches. That is so sweet. And I know, like my experience with other supplements, I had given up on trying to help people improve vision because nothing worked. And I came across over 25 years ago, Premium Sight Power Capsules, and I'm going, I'm skeptical, but maybe this will work. It's changed.
14: I felt the exact same way.
13: Over 11,000 people's lives that I've met in person, the Sight Power Capsules have.
14: I felt the same way because I thought, oh, here we go. Another vision product, which, as you know, I have been taking for Well, my whole career, I got glasses in second grade and then lost my vision in 2007 in my left eye. Mm-hmm. So I have always been taking a vision product. And like you said, I never had my eye doctor say your vision is getting better or anything miraculous. But I always thought, okay, these are faith products. These are something I'm going to take. And like the 80% of people I talk to, I hope it's nourishing my eyes. But when I got here and I heard the feedback on Sight Power, and I know I've told you this several times, but I was just blown away. I couldn't believe that people were saying, I got my driver's license back. I can read the board when I go to church. I can read small print. I have several Sight Power testimonials I can share with you.
13: I would love that. I would love that. And the difference, I get what you're saying. It's quite exciting. Mm-hmm. You were, as you said during the introductory part of the interview, I so appreciate that you were looking for better answers. You were told they were better answers. But most of the reps that come into health foods and supplement stores, their requirement from the company they work for, the companies they work for, is to talk about their newest products. Well, their newest products aren't proven. Mm-hmm. And so it's, you know, you're blindfolded, standing backwards to a dartboard, and you're trying to hit the board, let alone the bullseye. Exactly. You're not even going to hit the board most of the time. You're going to hit the floor or the ceiling or something. But that's the way it is. And I remember when a doctor who's very health-minded, who's a genius, designed a lot of the premium formulas. When I walked into his health food store, I was an independent manufacturer's rep, as you know, for about seven or more companies. And I told the truth. I didn't talk about the new products. The companies wanted me to. I said, my soul's not for sale. I'm going to tell them what I know is going to do something. And this doctor said to me, he owned a health food store and was there at the time when I came in. About the third visit, he said, Rex, you're the only honest rep that's ever come in this store. I'm just amazed. And that started a lifelong friendship. And, you know, you have integrity. Everybody at Healthy Way has integrity. And we're not besmirking what other people's, you know, perspective is or who they are. It's just they're working from, you know, they're pulling stuff out of the garbage. And that's all they have to offer people. And I haven't thought of that metaphor before, but that's what they're, and I was doing that. And I found a few things that worked. You found a few things that worked for people before premium. But I was totally blown away. Started with Alive and Well and Nature's Wellness way back at the beginning. And then things like Mountain Air and others. So you said you had some testimonials on Sight Power. Let's go ahead and hear those.
14: I do. So let's see. The first one is from Rose from Portland. She said, I was having a snowstorm of dots in my vision. It was driving me crazy. I started Sight Power and Omegaxanthin. And within 3 months, that snowstorm has gone down to one dot. Also, when I increased my Sight Power and my Omegaxanthin for the one dot, I noticed a big change in some severe discomfort I was having in my right shoulder. I then shared Sight Power with my husband, and this is 6 months later, and he does not need his reading glasses anymore. Wow.
13: That is so sweet. That is so sweet. Because there are no other, you know, other than Sight Power and VitaVision 700, there are no other vision formulas in existence that will take people all the way the maximum upside potential that their vision has. There's nothing out there.
14: Nope. Zero. Zero. Zero. Never heard it. Never. Okay, the second one is Anita S. I was scared. My eye condition was worsening. I was getting depressed as I do fine needlework, and I was very afraid of losing my job. My right eye was so foggy that my doctor said, well, we're going to need to watch this. Please come back in 6 months. She started Sight Power, went back in 6 months, and said, I don't need the prescription in that side of my glasses anymore. Another wow. I think that's almost a bigger wow than the first one.
13: It is. It is. Keeping her job, keeping her goals, and it's dramatic. It's really dramatic. To access the Premium Answers Sight Power Cap.

will be the Focus Special. So you have an opportunity at that time to stock up those that already know and love it. For those that haven't tried it, I encourage you to not wait, because that's on sets, the Focus Special. 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They're open Tuesday through Saturday from 10 to 6 to serve you. If you get voicemail, just leave your name, slowly, your area code and phone number. Slowly, please, twice preferably. And they'll get back to you as soon as they can. That's 800-804-9828. So I talked about how many times the heart beats every 24 hours, how many billions of times it beats in a 90-year lifespan, which is way too short a lifespan, should be quality of life into your early hundreds minimum. 115 is a real good target with everything working well and you doing well and healthy. So I'm going to give you the per year amount, per year. 40,320,000 heartbeats average every year. That's a wow, folks. That's a lot of beats. So how does this happen? It requires a lot of nutrients that the heart and circulatory system must have, not optional, to serve us. Otherwise, they can't serve us. They can't help us out. As we're nearing the end of the program, I'm going to talk about an ingredient, L-citrulline, and this may support peripheral tissue oxygenation in the heart muscle and oxygenation of the veins, arteries, and capillaries, and has proven to strengthen the heart, strengthen the circulatory system, help it work better. There's also a protection, enhanced antioxidant, neutralizing bad guys, neutralizing terrorists in our body from the nutrients in Premium Answers Heart Flow Capsules and many other of the formulas. And people with bad fat problems or blood sugar challenges, the L-citrulline and other ingredients in Premium Answers Heart Flow Capsules helped to strengthen the heart and circulatory system noticeably, helped to balance blood sugar in addition to what Premium Answers Mega 12 Plus Capsules do, and Premium Answers Life Mag Capsules, and Premium Answers Zinc Plus Capsules, and more. So even if there are hundreds of miles, let's say 200 miles or more, of additional capillaries because of bad fat, this helps everything work better as you're working on eating more healthy fat, which in turn allows the heart to get stronger, the circulatory system to get stronger, the brain to get stronger, and more. Call 800-804-9828. That's toll-free, 800-804-9828. There's some other nutrients in Heart Flow Capsules from Premium Answers that help the body to have less fatigue, to deal with stress more effectively, to have the heart function measurably better. That's measurably better. There are proanthocyanidins. This is a positive thing that are believed to support a reduction in tension, bad tension, in the blood vessel walls. This is a big deal, folks. It's a really big deal. This formula is like nothing else out there. In some research studies, a large number of people, average age 55,
little on each side.

0: that, some senior citizens as well. They were given various heart challenges in serious overdoing exercise programs, in my view. And those taking some of the nutrients in the Premium Answers Heart Flow capsules did infinitely better in a several month-long study. It helped reduce unhappiness in the heart and helped support heart health in other areas that would otherwise be of heart concern in the control groups that didn't get these nutrients. Call 800-804-9828. Thank you so much for listening. Again, we'll have more of that interview, part two, coming up in the weeks ahead. I appreciate you listening to the program. I appreciate, most of all, you applying some of the Premium Answers and Rex Smith Nutrition Formulas in your life, sharing about them with friends and relatives. Thank you so much. In closing, I do want to wish all of you the very best of health.
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7: USA Radio News, I'm Chuck Brady. The phrase hotter than the 4th of July living up to itself in the coming week. Forecasters warning a heat wave headed for the eastern U.S. will be significant and dangerously hot. National Weather Service says the heat wave could begin this weekend, last until July 4th. Record-breaking temperatures possible with triple digits in cities like St. Louis, Chicago, Little Rock, and maybe even Washington, D.C. More strikes on Iran and Vice President J.D. Vance defending them. On Friday, the vice president said violence will be met with violence after the U.S. strikes, which were in response to Iran firing drones at a ship moving through the Strait of Hormuz. U.S. Central Command says its response to Iranian attack and military aircraft struck Iranian missile and drone storage locations and coastal radar sites. America's News Network, USA Radio News.
8: In our KCIS Seattle area forecast, mostly cloudy this morning with a chance of rain, then clearing this afternoon. Partly cloudy this evening, becoming mostly cloudy, and mostly cloudy with a slight chance of morning rain both tomorrow and Monday. Our highs today in the 60s, mid-60s to lower 70s tomorrow, and mid to upper 60s on Monday.
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10: 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My name is Nathan Sutherland, and this podcast is dedicated to helping families love God and use tech. Today, we are going to be discussing some lessons from the classroom. I just finished teaching a six-month stint as a long-term sub, I guess is what you'd call this. In December, my sixth grade son, Owen's teacher, stepped out of the classroom. In January, early January, I was brought in, and then I took over the classroom. And as of this recording, I finished yesterday. That has been a wild experience. It's been 7 years since I was in the classroom as like a full-time, everyday human, not just teaching a lesson on technology or choices. And I loved it. In Washington State, we run a junior high model in public schools and private. And so that means sixth graders are still elementary. So I had one set of kids as my homeroom. I swapped with my team teacher for, I would teach math and then I would teach social studies for both classes to give the students some feel of what it's like to have a different teacher. And also because I'm new here, and please don't make me do all the content. Like, I already know this. Let me do it twice. So that was great. It went really well. And I would say in stepping out, while this is still fresh, I just wanted to share a little bit of what I saw that we're doing great and a little bit of what like we can continue to do to make this even better. So three things. First, remember that students are more capable even than they think. And we'll talk about what that means. Second, our kids love fun at the pace of real life. I know they're going to try to tell us that what they need is more technology in order to be able to have fun, but do not believe them. They may not even remember that real life is so fun to them, but I've seen it firsthand, and I'll share a little bit of that with you. And then third, that our kids need healthy boundaries, that they crave them, and that they have no idea how to set them themselves. And if we just let them run with wherever their minds and bodies take them, they will be unhappy with the results, and we will be responsible for that. So they're more capable than they think. This is still my favorite part of teaching. Very much so by the end of the school year, I can tell you my favorite part of teaching is seeing young people achieve more than they believe they are capable of. And yes, this can happen just like on the daily, but it is over time. It is watching a young person get intimidated or get overwhelmed or just epic, abject fail at attempting to do something. I saw this primarily in the three main struggle areas of reading, writing, and mathematics. I would have a young person who just simply believed he or she could not read. And some of these young people, it was literally, they just don't have the skill set. That is something we had to work on. And then we have an amazing person at our school who works with these young people and helps them gain the skills. How do we recognize words and make these sounds? By the way, I would say biologically paradoxical. We are not designed to read. We're designed to talk. We are designed to hear. We are designed to look at people and be relational. With that in mind, that reading is unnatural. Reading does sometimes take just the skills to figure out that, well, there is no part of our brain that actually is designed to read. But more often than not, it's just pure reps. They do not have the experience of joy and reading. So the reps can come with reading out loud. We did that. We would have class reading books, or I might just pick up a book and read it out loud. And sometimes these books are beyond their level. So they were reading them in order to support that. And sometimes these books are just super high interest and they're fun to read out loud. This is the encouragement that young people sometimes do not believe they are capable, and so we need to show them. We can model it with them. I've mentioned before, Read Aloud Revival. Go ahead and get Sarah McKenzie's content. There's a podcast, there's an Instagram option, and then there's also just her book. The other resource I love for books that are age appropriate, starting in, you know, the 4, 5, 6 that can be read aloud with your family or read independently by your child, is Honey for a Child's Heart. And they're broken up kind of by categories of interest and then by ages within that. Please check out those two resources, because many times the young people struggle not because they're not capable, but because they just haven't experienced this and everything feels hard the first time. So I saw success in reading, and it was fun to watch those young people achieve. And then in writing, again, some of these young people lacked the skills. They simply didn't know how to put together a paragraph. So we talk about what a topic sentence is supposed to do and what kind of supporting details we give for said topic and how we explain those supporting details and tie it back in with what we're trying to talk about. When we see a paragraph, we expect it to be all about one particular idea. Usually the first sentence introduces that idea and the last sentence sums it up or transitions to the next idea. Young people need to know that. And the easiest way for them to know that is to read and to recognize these are paragraphs. When a paragraph changes, the idea progresses. It doesn't necessarily change all the way, but it's, you know, chickens and where they live and chickens and what they eat and chickens and what they do and chickens and what they're good for. And then we're going to move on to a new subject. And that would be like a different area entirely. They'll get this if they read more. They will recognize it when you explain it to them after they've read. And it is really, really hard to get a young person to write who has never, ever read. That it's just very difficult, because I'm now using words that you have no context for. Context is important when teaching and speaking to what they're familiar with. So please help your children read. Give them opportunities to write. It'll be easier if they've read before, but just 5-10 minute free writes. Here's a fun prompt. I can include a link with a lot of very random prompts that they do. Kids love random prompts, but giving them the opportunity to write, it gets easier the more they do it. Yes, some kids are literally skill deficient. Like I mentioned, they need to know what a paragraph is and how to write a sentence. Most of them just don't have reps, and it's intimidating to start something new. And when you do it the first time, it's terrible. And you go, look, I'm terrible. Therefore, I just shouldn't do this thing. And 9 times out of 10, that's not true. If you just do it poorly enough, you actually will get better. And I know we love to tell kids perfect practice makes perfect or permanent or better or whatever words we use. I'm willing to give you that. But hear me, that's like expecting our toddlers to walk perfectly the first time they walk and then telling them, no, you did that poorly. You're going to become a bad walker because you're not walking correctly. And while that's true, anatomically, this isn't the form you want to use as an adult. They simply won't get better unless they practice. And they must practice a lot and fall a lot and bump into things a lot and cry a lot. And it's just frustrating and and anxiety inducing for young people. And yet it's really, really important they do it. I say the walking analogy because I've seen that, and this year has convinced me that there are many, many, many skills, especially skills that involve developing your brain, that don't come naturally, that aren't guided with a series of carrots and rewards, but instead are just difficult, and the only way to get through it is to do the hard stuff repeatedly. That does fall more into the adage of whatever's worth doing is worth doing poorly. And that while we do want to at some point focus on doing it super well, just do it. Like at the start by doing it. We'll figure out how to revise and edit later. But like, you don't know how to string sentences together. Not only that, when we started in January, they did not know how to sit and write for 5 minutes. Like, put a prompt on the board, write. If you don't know what to write, start writing. I don't know what to write. Just get your hand in shape that you can hold a pencil for that long. Get your brain in shape that you can remember the prompt for 5 straight minutes. And then we extended it to 10 minutes. And 10 minutes is as long as we got for creative writes. The reason I share all of that about language and writing is these young people are capable, and they're more capable than they think. And sometimes they just need to make reps. And sometimes those reps don't need to be perfect. I, for a long time as a teacher, believed that if we're going to write an essay, we're going to write it well. And I would throw everything at them all at once. We're going to read this text. Now we're going to write on it. Now we're going to revise it. Now I'm going to tell you how to improve. And we're going to end up with a perfect paragraph or summary or essay. Most of what they got out of that was their frustration in writing and the fact that it took an incredibly long time and that Sutherland is very passionate about this. And I don't think they gained what they could have gained. What I have seen since then is, yes, there's a time to revise and edit. We did that at the end of the school year. With all that in mind, read, write, and finally mathematics. And it comes back to, again, be willing to fail. Be willing to ask good questions. And I can confirm that the use of technology in this specific space can be beneficial in specific, very specific instances. I emphasize that because when I started teaching this year, Khan Academy was one of the first things I implemented. Just, we need reps. You are so stuck in math and you are so frustrated with it. You have all convinced yourselves, even your students, even you students who have shown year over year over year that you're really good at math. You have convinced yourselves that, well, it's just not this math. I can't do rates and ratios and percentages. And that wasn't true. We got them on Khan Academy. They got tons of reps. They got to see instantly where they did understand, where they didn't understand, and watch a video on it and then practice again. And that just really, really fast feedback, faster than I could give each of them individually, was amazing. What wasn't amazing was that these screens they're using have such bad habits tied in with them that every single day, there was some kind of digital hand grenade thrown into our classroom that exploded all of our attention and threw little bits of distraction on everybody. So, parents, as we strive to raise kids who love God and use tech, it's intimidating to look at this next stage of life and think about what academics may look like for them. When you're thinking about college, consider George Fox University for your children because of three things. First, it's going to give you a more intimate, known environment where they have a focus on being known personally, academically, and spiritually. Your child will grow in their faith. 93% of undergrad students at George Fox last year, through the 2025 academic year, said that being at George Fox has helped them grow in their relationship with Jesus. We also want them to grow academically, which means being a part of a university with rigorous academic standards and opportunities to be engaged. They have a nationally recognized engineering, nursing, and education programs, as well as chances to study abroad here within the U.S. and then internationally. And finally, personally, to be part of a vibrant campus atmosphere where you can play intramural sports or part of their NCAA Division III athletic programs with 23 sports available. The goal here is to go to a place that's going to support your goals, not try to make you support theirs. To have that goal be to raise you up to be all God's called you to be, and to truly equip your young person with my sons or my daughter, to love God, and then from their love of God to go wherever God has called them. And that includes being equipped with a degree that'll help them do that, to be missionally equipped to love and serve others, to lead where God has planted them, and to know the gospel for themselves and be able to share with others. So George Fox University is an amazing resource for our kids, for our community here in the Northwest, and for anyone who's looking to raise up a young person who can love God and from that, love others. Schools, we need to do a better job of giving our young people devices that support learning, not just engagement. Let the teachers support engagement. Let the learning support engagement. We don't need the technology to do that. If you put a kid who spends any amount of time in free play online and then hand them a device that is not properly supporting education, that young person will go to those entertainment spaces. It's not wild to think that they'll go to YouTube and just start pulling up random sound clips, by the way, not just videos, but just sounds that they think are funny, and they will play them repeatedly and all the times. And that distracts their peers, and their peers are now at best using mental load in order to remain focused. That's our best case scenario. When one student pulls up sound bites and makes some guy just going, then now all the students around them have to fight the idea of, one, I want to go look up my own funny sounds. And two, that reminds me of this other thing I saw. I want to show my friends. And sometimes they're great, like the American woodcock and how adorable it is and the sounds that it makes and the random dance videos people have put to montages. Because if you've never seen an American woodcock, when people are watching them, they don't do it all the time. But if they know they're being observed, they make this adorable little like dancing bob thing where they tap their feet and they move their heads and it's super slow and it looks terrible for survival. I was told maybe it has to do with hunting. Maybe it has to do with like trying to let predators know, I know you're there. I could get away anytime I want. I don't know, but it's adorable. So those are great. There's nothing morally wrong with it. But that is inappropriate to have an American woodcock dance video going during math class. So here's what we came up with. We came up with very specific times we're going to use it, it being Khan Academy, very specific locations. We keep our tablets. They're not in your desk. They store every single day in a little storage bin that we have where they're plugged in. And you only get them when I tell you to. You don't get to pull them because you want them. You don't get to pull them because you feel like it would be helpful. Like, we're going to do this as a class. We'll do independent time. And then I will, as a teacher, release it. I think that applies to the rest of our lives as well. Let's pick the time our young people can use their tech. Let's make sure they're using tech that is supported, supporting our learning, and that has supportive boundaries. So yes, the school has like major safety precautions. They're not going to get to something dangerous or illegal. But that's not the threshold for what's beneficial for a classroom. So in the last 8 weeks, which is when the students had reached a very high level of focus, they had a growing level of confidence in me as a teacher and in their own abilities, we just simply put the tablets away. They became a net loss by that point. So yes, they can be amazing in the right time in the right place, but our young people have such bad habits, and those bad habits pass so quickly to the point where like they were making PowerPoints of just silly memes and then sharing them across the school network with each other, which again, fairly harmless. I went through and checked them and made sure I saw the domains they were visiting, whatever. But my goodness, it was not a benefit to classroom learning. And it was generally the students who struggled the most who were the first to get distracted, who were the last to come back to focus again because it was such a powerful distraction to them, and then caused the most detriment to their ability to gain confidence in this content area. So we're studying math, kid pulls up a meme, shares that meme, And the students who have the lowest understanding of the content typically were first to be distracted, last to come back online. So it lasted the longest and hurt their learning the most. That's what frustrates me about technology in the classroom. I really want it to be a net gain for all the students. To review, students are more capable than they think in reading, in writing, and in mathematics. I want to add on to that, that technology can be a boon. And as I've said before, my perfect world would be something like an iPad or a MacBook Neo. It's not as cheap as a $90 Chromebook, but Chromebooks don't only come for a low cost financially. They come with a high cost in distraction because they're not perfect in the way they deliver the internet. They are built around entertainment and they're they're adapted and they're manipulated into allowing some learning to happen. But using Google, Chrome is still a major function of a Chromebook. The idea is they're going to be on the internet, and so just try to keep the bad stuff out. The real learning scenario is no, block all of the internet and only allow them to use the things that benefit your classroom. My students did research. They used Britannica, the app. They used World Factbook, and they used a third one. It wasn't ProQuest, but it was a similar, CultureGram. So they used those three. Between those three resources, locked, by the way, resources, so you can't get out of there, they were able to find all the information they needed. That is what we want. If you're a young person, now again, we're talking junior, seniors, okay, there's a time and a place because we will end up using Google. But even in my line of work, I do not simply want to be Googling answers to find research, or at least to find answers. Maybe it gets me to, oh, you know what? JSTOR is a great location, or PubMed is a great location. Now I can just go to those locations when I want to find something about focus or technology or youth. Those are trusted resources I can go to. And I can now find these resources and I can now interpret them and learn from that. So it's not that Googling is bad. It's Google as a source in itself, or Wikipedia, or whatever you use. I am concerned about our ability to process information and to use our own brains to discern whether this is accurate, whether the research was done fairly, whether the question was biased, because there are ways to simply ask a biased question to get the results we want. Tech in the classroom has a time and a place. There's a better way to do it than we're currently doing it. And releasing only educationally beneficial technology will benefit the entire learning environment, because students who have bad habits won't be able to bring those bad habits to the classroom. And finally, there is a time and a place where technology is a bad fit. There were students, we had an online textbook this year for social studies, and it was a bit of a disaster, because asking students to read for any meaningful amount of time, 30 minutes, and then write a summary, and then respond to questions, and then have a class discussion, was well beyond, in January, well beyond their skill set. We eventually got to the spot where they had the mental stamina, but the technology was fighting them on it. They would get frustrated. The layout was nonsensical. So basically, they would open a module, and there would be five lessons, and every lesson would have 3, 4, 5 sections, but each section would be standalone. So they would be studying ancient India, and then they would go to the section on geography. So that's one standalone piece of lesson one. And then under geography, you would finish this first little read piece, and it would have these kind of click through slides with little reflection questions in the middle. But then you'd have to go back up to the little hamburger, click on the next part of module. I think it was module 9, lesson 1. And now you clicked on the next section of lesson 1 about geography. And it's so disjointed and there's so many clicks in between that they were just losing info. So I ended up having to physically print all of this paper. And my students were concerned. They're like, hey, this is bad for the environment. And I was forced to remind them, first of all, like the quality of paper I'm printing this on can be made very inexpensive, very low cost environmentally, because we can grow trees that grow incredibly fast, real cheap and local. It recycles incredibly well. And while that is an expensive process, there's no distractions. It's high focus. It's high definition. You never have to worry about screen resolution, or, by the way, screen brightness, something that some of these tablets really struggled with, or battery life. Like, all of a sudden, paper looks like an amazing way to learn. Maybe not all the time. Again, I don't want to churn and burn math units for every single kid, because Khan Academy is doing that really well and efficiently. And I think there's a time and a place for a screen in a classroom. And it's less than we think it is. Like, that time and place is less often than we currently believe. Let's get some paper back in there. I finished one of my A students, top tier learners, finished day one of this. We were studying South America at this point. By the time I realized, oh, this is terrible. And I'll come back to why it's terrible. Day one, he just goes, I remember so much more. I just told him, hey, we're not using our computers. The distraction is way too high. Like, you guys are, you're not handling the opportunity well. Physical paper. Here's your unit. And we learned how to annotate on paper instead of using all the sidebar note stuff. We learned how to write our assessment pieces by hand. And then he, at the end of day one, was like, I remember so much more because it's sequential. It's linear. There is no go back to the tab. You just turn the page. The information flows physically like it flows mentally. Top to bottom, left to right. You turn a page, you're five pages in. They happen in the order that they happened in. So if you have a question, you don't go back to a tab and click just on a button that takes you to information. You flip three pages back. And you then review. That's right. This was the piece about the early Olmec people. So physical paper, there is a time and a place to just make the copies. Toner is very inexpensive comparatively. Again, compared to what technology will really does cost us, even if it only costs $90 for the Chromebook. There's a cost to your learning environment. But in closing, our kids are more capable than they think. In reading and writing and in mathematics, that giving them reps and letting them do the hard work poorly just to see them get reps is important. This is where the summer slip piece comes in and the bingo card that we've talked about before, where you can download this PDF. You can use it with your family. The idea being they're going to spend 15 minutes a day on math and reading. They're going to get credit once a day. They check off one box. That's like their unique challenge. So you're going to do reading, you're going to do math, but you're going to do a unique challenge for one of the two. And that gets you credit for one day. If you get a bingo, you get a prize. We buy our kids a mini Blizzard, a Dairy Queen. You can choose whatever you want. If they fill in the entire bingo card, we give them $15. Our kids are really into Lego miniatures from Sasquatch Bricks here in town. And so we go down to Sasquatch Bricks and get them Lego minifigures. It's about $15 because they get unique little, you know, Gandalfs or whatever. $15 for minifigures, that's a lot of money. Don't justify that as like an economic decision. Think of it as cheap tutoring. You are going to spend about $50 on your child in a summer, that's very inexpensive tutoring for an entire summer. If your child happens to do a second bingo card, again, you're now going beyond tutoring, you're getting to achievement. How much money would you spend to make your child passionate about learning and to help them avoid that 40% academic loss that happens to young people when they take 8 straight weeks off and spend their time just browsing the internet, playing video games, or on social media? I'd spend $100 per child to ensure that didn't happen. Frankly, I would love to just have a fund where I could pay $100 for everyone else's children, but I don't have that fund right now, but it's worth it. That would be an excellent use of funds if our schools got motivated to see that summer slip stop. We spend much more than that per child to ensure test scores go up. An easy way to make sure they go up is to make sure we don't go so far down this summer. So support learning over summer. Mitigate harmful tech in the classroom. And when tech is in the classroom, we need to make sure that it is deliberately supporting our learning, because it is distracting, because it is harmful to focus and at times. And it is not always set up. Sometimes it's set up for engagement, not actually for deep work. Okay, I hope this is encouraging. Let me know if you have any questions. Nathan@gospeltech.net or @lovegoduseTech on Instagram, Facebook, and YouTube, where we hope more people will engage these resources, ask the hard questions. And yes, I promise, when I wrote down those three, I said we were going to talk about more capable than they think, how kids love fun at the pace of your life, and healthy boundaries. It was going to be one. And this took longer. So we're done for today. Join us next week as we continue this conversation about how we can love God and use tech and how we can learn to use the best tech well in the classroom. I'll talk with you then.
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5: 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She was a Skid Row missionary and Christian leader who leaves a remarkable legacy. 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
11: For decades, Willie Jordan stood as a beacon of Christ compassion in one of America's most challenging mission fields. The beloved missionary, broadcaster, ministry leader, and longtime champion of LA's homeless population passed away peacefully earlier this month at her home in Glendora, California. To generations of believers, Jordan became synonymous with Skid Row Ministry, carrying forward a vision of evangelism and practical compassion that transformed countless lives. But to those who knew her personally, she was far more than a ministry leader. She was a woman whose life was defined by obedience to Jesus and an unwavering commitment to the forgotten. Jordan's ministry journey began long before she became known throughout Christian broadcasting. Called by God as a young teenager, she began teaching evangelism at age 15 and quickly developed a burden for those society often overlooked. That burden would eventually take her around the world and into some of humanity's deepest suffering. Perhaps nowhere was her heart more visible than on the streets of downtown L.A. Alongside her husband, Fred Jordan, she helped build one of America's most recognized inner-city ministries. Together, they carried the gospel from Skid Row to nations around the world, establishing churches, schools, orphanages, and ministry outposts while never losing sight of the people living just outside their own doors. Timothy Kroll from the Helios Projects knows of several hundred pastors in Angola, Argentina, and Bolivia that have no training in Bible or theology because they can't afford it. We're working to get them trained at trainapastor.com. 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
13: 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And from its very first moments, it feels unlike anything else on television. 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
15: Maya's husband, Ilmurad, was sharing the gospel in Turkmenistan. He was arrested and taken to prison. Maya tells us what her husband said when he arrived in prison.
16: God sent me to you to share the good news. So after he started sharing in prison, three people came to Jesus. He was happy. While he is in prison, special officers actually asked, "Can you save me?" "Not me is the Savior. Jesus is the Savior," he shared with them.
17: Jesus never promised his followers an easy path. In fact, he told his disciples that the world would hate them. He sent them out as sheep among wolves. Jesus' words came true in the life of the apostles, and they're still coming true today in the lives of his followers around the world. 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
15: Welcome back to Voice of the Martyrs Radio. My name is Todd Nettleton. Today we're going to hear a conversation with Maya, a woman who serves the Lord in Turkmenistan. Now, on paper, the people of Turkmenistan have freedom of religion, but the Turkmen people are culturally Muslim, and communists and atheists have influenced the country, which was formerly part of the Soviet Union. All those things work together to make it very difficult to spread the gospel, as we're about to hear. I interviewed Maya on the road, but for her security, we're not going to hear her voice. We had Maya's answers translated, and then a Central Asian Christian re-recorded them. I asked Maya how she and Ilmurad met.
16: So we played volleyball together. And he said, I was falling in love with you when we started playing volleyball together.
15: So Maya and Ilmurad got married. But life was very, very difficult.
16: We had a very terrible relationship and he beat me. He didn't respect me and we went through many bad situations in our marriage. So I worked hard and I brought my money, my salary, and he just took it and used it for drugs. He sold many of my things. When we slept together at night, he would be shouting. He said, oh, I feel like something was pressing on me.
15: In his sleep?
16: When we were sleeping at night.
15: So he's like talking in his sleep?
16: Yeah.
15: Wow.
16: He was shouting. He told me it was demons or something else. So I was afraid and said, I will go to sleep in another room in peace.
15: You would obviously say that you were Muslim. But were you devout? Did you pray five times a day or kind of just because I am Turkmen, of course I am Muslim?
16: I never prayed five times. I never thought I was Muslim. I was an atheist, actually. I was a communist.
15: But things changed when one of Ilmurad's sisters had health trouble and moved to Belarus for treatment. In Belarus, this sister heard the gospel of Jesus Christ and came to faith in him. She shared the good news she had discovered with her family, and Ilmurad came to faith in Jesus along with many of his siblings. Maya had not come to faith in Christ herself, but she had a front row seat as God began to change her husband's life.
16: He at that time smoked drugs, hashish.
15: Marijuana.
16: And so after the prayer, he said, no, I don't smoke anymore. I want to change my life.
15: Wow.
16: And many people from the city knew about how he was a bad guy and he was a bandit. He liked to fight with people. He had many, many bad experiences before. After King Jesus, he actually changed and the people started asking, what's happened, guys? Who helped you? You are a different guy now. What happened to you? He said, Jesus Christ changed me. And he started to evangelize to people, saying he died for all the nations. So all the cigarettes and wine and drugs he threw out in the garbage. And he said, no, I want to change my life. He decided. He started reading the Bible and he said, I did many bad things, my wife. I'm sorry. He said, I want to apologize and I want to change my attitude towards you.
15: So when he first said these things, did you believe him or think he was pretending?
16: I didn't believe him.
15: So how long was it before you thought it was real?
16: In 1999, he received Jesus Christ and he stopped his old life. And then in 2005, I saw that after how many? 5 to 6 years, I started to trust him.
15: That it was real?
16: Yes, it took 6 years.
15: I hope that's an encouragement to anyone who is praying for an unbelieving spouse. It took 6 years for Maya to see how the Holy Spirit was transforming her husband. So I want to encourage you, don't give up praying. Don't give up asking the Lord to live through you as an example to reach your spouse. We're talking with Maya, a pastor's wife from Turkmenistan. She's been telling us how her husband went from being abusive and addicted to drugs to becoming a forgiven child of God. After a period of growing in his faith, God called him to share the hope that he'd been given. Maya remembers being at a church service where the leaders affirmed this calling.
16: He was crying. There was a leader, and he put his hand on him and anointed him.
15: Like to be a pastor? Like they ordained him to be a pastor?
16: Yeah, to be a pastor. They gave him a certificate after he made the choice.
15: So after he came to faith, did he have trouble with his family or trouble with the community?
16: No.
15: Because they were happy to see that he was a better person?
16: After he came to Jesus, the whole family saw how he started to change.
15: He's better.
16: Yeah, better. Everybody was happy.
15: So they were good.
16: Yeah, they are happy. After he came to Jesus, many of his friends died because they smoked different kinds of hashish, but it was a very bad strain. So that is why during the 1 year, many of his friends died.
15: Wow.
16: So the friends explained about Elusha and how he changed his ways because we have seen a problem. So his friends call him Batyushka. Batyushka, as an Orthodox church normally called a priest, actually, we say pastor. They say Batyushka. We are actually joking sometimes, so his friends called him Batyushka. His parents had a very high dream for him for many years, and he gave all people problems, so that is why they were all happy.
15: So basically the whole community was happy because he wasn't a bad guy anymore? He was nicer to everyone?
16: Yeah, exactly.
15: So Ilmarad and Maya started serving the Lord together. In 2006, Ilmarad traveled to Ukraine, and when he returned, he had to go through customs. Ilmarad was carrying a certificate stating his faith in Jesus. After seeing that certificate, officials began viewing him with suspicion.
16: From this time, actually, the police of the mayor's office started inviting them and asking them, "You don't have registration. Why are you sharing good news? Why are you evangelizing about Jesus?"
15: So the issue for them was registration. Like, you're not allowed to do this because you don't have the right documents, the right permission.
16: Not only this reason, but also you guys are Turkmen. Jesus is a Russian god. So why are you sharing about this one? You cannot be Turkmen and be a Christian. So how is that possible? So in 2007, from Tashuz, this is another region in Turkmenistan, we went to this place to evangelize, I and two sisters in the church, and my husband and I, and the two sisters in church went to this place and started to do ministry, but the KGB arrested us when we first entered. Then we returned to Ashgabat, and in Ashgabat, they took us to the police department for the whole day. They put us in some kind of room, like how they say, camera.
15: Like interrogation?
16: Yes, interrogation room. So we had many fines and oppressions all the time. They said, you have to stop ministry.
15: So when the police picked you up and took you to the police station, were you afraid or did you feel at peace or what was going on inside of you?
16: My husband said, don't worry, it's okay. But I'm an emotional lady, so I asked the police, what's happening? Why? You have to answer. So I spoke this to the police department. Did you commit a crime?
15: So your husband was not intimidated at all, but you were nervous?
16: Yeah, I was nervous all the time. They came like there were guests in our house, the mayor of the religion department, the KGB, and the police department. It was normal for them to visit our house and oppress us. In 2008, my father passed away. My father actually came to Jesus, and recently he has passed away. And then after this, I invited some brothers and sisters and said, can you come to my home? Before this, my husband actually did ministry in our home with Christian believers. Then he left for another village, 170 kilometers from my hometown, and he had another ministry in another village. So we were at home, and so many officers, KGB, entered our home with shoes. In our culture,
15: people take off their shoes. It's very disrespectful.
16: Yeah. This is not a garbage place. You have to take off your shoes. They said, we brought drugs with us. We will arrest you. They said, stop the Bible meetings. Take all the photos, pictures. So they started to interrogate us and said, now all of you guys go to prison. So they started to check all our things and find all the books and Bibles and literature and cassettes.
15: So at the time they came in, your husband had gone to the other village?
16: Yeah, yeah.
15: So he's not even there.
16: Yeah, I was with some sisters and drinking tea at home at that time. Then, after some time, they sent two ladies who work for the KGB. They came and said, "We want to be like members of the church. Can we participate in ministry?" Then after some time, these ladies prepared a letter and said many bad things about the church, about my husband. After they said that, they took my husband and they brought him and they opened the criminal case.
15: So the criminal case, what was the charge? Like what was the crime?
16: He took the money from the two ladies and didn't return it.
15: So it was stealing money that was the charge? Maybe like they gave some money as an offering to the church?
16: It is just fake.
15: It's interesting to me. It wasn't about religion. It was about money.
16: In the Constitution, we have religious freedom.
15: Religious freedom. So they're not going to charge him with a religious crime because of religious freedom.
16: So even though I want to meet my husband, I want to meet with the interrogator. But they said, "No, no, you can't." So after 6 months, I just saw my husband. He slept 15 days on cement in prison, and it was very cold. He was sick because of it.
15: How was his spirit? Was he discouraged?
16: After this imprisonment, when he entered, they have a boss inside. They ask him, "Who are you? Why do you come?" "God sent me to you to share the good news." So after he started sharing in prison, three people came to Jesus.
15: So he was never discouraged?
16: He was happy. While he is in prison, special officers actually asked, "Oh, you savior guys, can you save me?" "Not me is the savior. Jesus is the savior," he shared with them. Even though they didn't give him permission to take medicine because he was sick, they said, "No, no, you can't." So he was diabetic. So even though they said, "No, no," I found a Christian from the U.S. Embassy, and that guy actually helped me.
15: Because we also heard a story that there was somebody at the U.S. Embassy who helped facilitate some churches to be registered also. So I wonder if it was the same guy.
16: Yeah, probably, because I'm also in Kazakhstan. In some cases, the U.S. Embassy helps me and some United Nations organizations, sometimes human rights organizations, help me there too, in some cases.
15: So how long was your husband in prison total?
16: 4 years, actually. He had to be in prison. But 1 year, 8 months, he was in prison. One of the guys who actually cleaned in this area said, "Elmarad, did you know many, many letters came in your name from different parts of the world in English?" But the administration of the prison said, "No, we don't have to give." Then all these letters were thrown out with the garbage.
15: Wow.
16: So I think it is like many Christians from different parts of the world sent him an encouraging letter or something like that.
15: So the prison never gave him the letters, but the cleaning guy told him that he had a lot of letters? Did he say how many?
16: Yeah, the prison administration said he's a political prisoner.
15: So he doesn't get any mail because he's classified as a political prisoner.
16: Because political, yeah. That is how for 6 months I couldn't visit my husband because he had a special designation as a political prisoner.
15: Oh my, so he was sentenced to 4 years in prison, but he served not quite 2 years.
16: Yeah, half of them.
15: Why did they release him early?
16: One of the brothers, a Christian brother, his name is Franchuk, he lives in England, and he prepared a letter to our president, and he also spoke to many people, encouraging other people to write to the president, and that is why they released him earlier than his time.
15: And the letters.
16: Yeah, and the letters. Because the president actually got a message, so we have in our home, our president forgives him. And that is why he has just 2 years in prison.
15: At this point in the conversation, I showed her, I actually pulled up on my iPad, prisoneralert.com, and showed her the entry for her husband. So this is the website, and it says 441 people emailed the government on behalf of your husband, and 1,621 letters were written off of the website.
16: We didn't see any of the letters. That guy who actually cleaned garbage for this prison, the administration garbage, he told Elmarad, "Please don't tell."
15: Don't say anything.
16: Don't say anything. I actually threw away many, many letters that came for you. He had a very difficult time in prison. Sometimes the administration beat him a lot. They took special wooden baton and then in his leg and his back, actually, he was beaten often. So after he returned, actually at home, he talked about these situations. Then after returning home, his health was actually in a terrible situation because he couldn't have any medicine and he worked too hard.
15: How hard was it for you while he was in prison and you knew how much he was suffering?
16: So many times I prayed to God and said, God, why is this happening in our lives? We have a desire to serve you. And what's happened? Even when we were parting through difficulty, we decided to be faithful to him. So I didn't understand why it happened with us. Sometimes I was discouraged. But then I said, oh, I promised God. So that is why I said, no, I have to surrender to him. So I couldn't sleep. I read the Psalms and I repeated again, read Psalms again.
15: How did the church come around and support you?
16: So I told all the church members, don't call me because our phone is listening. So I don't want you guys to also have trouble. That is why I just came to visit my home sometimes. But we tried not to meet more times. But anyway, the church actually encouraged me. People came and prayed for me.
15: So even though you told them not to come because it would make trouble, they still came?
16: Yeah, of course, because they know how we love them and they show us through their love. We even met at the airport and I said, don't call me just because it could be dangerous for you. But they said, oh, Sister Maya, come here.
15: Come on, come visit.
16: They came here and I gave them a hug. They didn't understand. I still wanted to show respect and love, but I said, we have to be clever and we have to follow some rules. Our country is a very close country. We invited many Christian mission workers and pastors, but they can't come because this is a closed country. So there was one guy who visited us, but he passed the border. They arrested him and through Uzbekistan, they sent him back and he couldn't return again.
15: So when my coworker would call you, how much of an encouragement was that to you to know that people even outside of Turkmenistan were also praying for you?
16: I was surprised. I was encouraged because they didn't know me. They didn't know Elmarat. But people who were outside of our country praying and caring about us, so it encouraged me.
15: Amen.
16: Yeah, when Elmarat returned home, we actually said, thank you, God, for all the people who prayed and supported us. So it was very happy to hear about the support.
15: Amen.
16: They're in different parts of the world. We don't know them, but they are praying. And this touches my heart. I will never forget this.
15: Amen. You mentioned that in the middle of the night you would read Psalms. Were there other passages of Scripture that encouraged you through that time?
16: Isaiah 54:17. Would you read it?
15: Isaiah 54:17. No weapon formed against you will succeed, and you will refute any accusation raised against you in court. This is the heritage of the Lord's servants, and their vindication is from me. This is the Lord's declaration.
16: All day, actually, I would proclaim these words. This is my favorite verse.
15: All day long.
16: Yeah. In many different parts of the Bible, actually, I wrote everything is like close in our situation. And I would read it again and again and proclaim it.
15: So when your husband came home from prison, did he continue in ministry? Or was it too hard because of his health and because of how closely the authorities were watching him?
16: After returning, he had to sometimes go to the medical office for some health problems. Then he continued the ministry. It's impossible without ministry.
15: He could not stop.
16: Oh, yes, he didn't stop.
15: Wow.
16: My husband was very faithful. He wanted to renew his passport, and they said, no, we aren't going to give you Turkmen a passport anymore.
15: They wouldn't let him leave.
16: Yeah, so then I took him, and I went to the head of the police department at the republic level.
15: Wow.
16: We had a meeting about this guy, a Christian leader, and we wanted to meet with him in Tashkent. But Uzbekistan's authorities didn't want to issue him a passport. So I went and fought with them. Then they gave it to him.
15: They finally gave him a passport?
16: They gave him a passport. And then we visited Tashkent, Uzbekistan. We had a conference, some meetings. So that guy actually, he was very gentle and he trusted everybody. He was very gentle. Yeah. Also, after the release, he had some problems with the police. They stopped him and took the documentation papers and car papers and driver's license like the association.
15: So the police still harassed him right up until the end?
16: Yeah, very much.
15: How long ago did he pass away?
16: Just 2024. On the 11th of April, he passed away.
15: April of 24. So what is your life and your ministry like today?
16: So in the Turkmen culture, if the husband passes away, the wife cannot work with the man. So that is why I'm working with women. Now we have a group of women, and I'm continuing that.
15: Women's ministry.
16: Exactly. Culturally, actually, if you don't have a husband, it is like...
15: You can only work with other women.

0: Amen. You are part of our family, so of course we will pray. Of course we will support you. How can the people we are connected to, American Christians, pray specifically for you during this season of your life?
1: Would you pray for my health? Because when my husband passed away, I had a problem with my blood pressure. Twice. I was in the hospital, so I have problems with my health right now. At least once a year, I was told I have to be in the hospital. Pray for the stress. It is actually my body and my blood pressure. Everything has changed. I have to pass my medical exams.
0: Well, I want you to know that we honor your sacrifice and we honor the memory of your husband.
1: Amen. Thank you.
0: We've been listening this week on VOM Radio to a conversation I conducted with Maya. Her husband, Ilmurad, was jailed in Turkmenistan because of his faith in Jesus and his Christian ministry. Since being released from prison, Ilmurad has passed away. Today, Maya is continuing to serve women in that country. During that interview, we heard how the Lord used a website called PrisonerAlert.com to encourage Maya's husband while he was in prison. Now, that encouragement arrived in kind of a strange way. Ilmurad was never allowed to see the letters that Christians had written to him, but he heard about them, and it encouraged him. And we have good reason to think those letters also sped up his release from prison. You can affect the life of a prisoner just like that when you go to PrisonerAlert.com. When you visit the site, you can read about fellow brothers and sisters who are in prison for their faith. That will help you to pray for them. And you'll also see instructions on how to write a letter. You actually compose your letter right on the website. You print it out in the language of the prisoner. It's got all of the postage information you need, the address for the prison. Your letter could make a big difference by encouraging a brother or a sister who's in prison right now. And your letter communicates to the authorities as well. Hey, the world is watching this case. The world knows that you're holding this person prisoner. We care. He's important to us. These letters could affect the way that prisoner is treated and could even encourage their release. If you don't believe me, go in the archives at vomradio.net and listen to the testimony of Dmitry Shestakov. Listen to what he says about the difference that the letters made when they arrived for him in another Central Asian prison. Again, that website, PrisonerAlert.com. I hope you'll send a letter before this week is over to a Christian in prison somewhere in the world. And I hope you'll be back with us next week for more stories about how God is at work around the world right here on the Voice of the Martyrs Radio Network.
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0: Hi, I'm Todd Nettleton, and this is The Voice of the Martyrs Radio. Around the globe, Christians face persecution in many different forms, but few regimes have directed their persecution at Christians in as systematic and brutal ways as the North Korean government. Believers there face torture, imprisonment, even execution should their worship of Christ be discovered. Due to the near constant surveillance, even worshiping in private carries significant risk. The words of Christ ring true. In this world, you may have trouble, but take heart, for I have overcome the world. We pray for believers in North Korea that even constrained by the Kim regime, the freedom of Christ will find its way into the hearts of men and women today.
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9: USA Radio News, I'm Chuck Brady. Iran is saying it struck U.S.-linked targets in the Middle East in response to American attacks against Iranian military sites on Friday. President Donald Trump had accused

0: accused Iran of violating the ceasefire agreement with a drone attack on a commercial ship in the Strait of Hormuz. U.S. Central Command says it hit Iran's missile and drone storage locations along with coastal radar sites on Friday. Iran's foreign minister did not provide any specifics on the latest claims, and there was no immediate response from the White House. TSA says get ready if you're traveling. About 19 million other people are doing the same. Expected 19 million people in the air across the 4th of July holiday period. One senior TSA official says security checkpoints are fully staffed and prepared to handle the large volume of passengers in the coming days. From America's News Network, USA Radio News.
1: Kramer with Mission Network News. Burkina Faso's military junta works to suppress dissent and project the narrative of its own success. However, Islamic insurgents control large portions of the country. In the midst of these insecurities, Greg Yoder with Christian World Outreach says 25 young ladies recently graduated from their vocational training programs. For many, spiritual transformation takes place as they learn about Christ. Praise God for raising more Christian women within Burkina Faso's challenges and pray for their faith to spread powerfully. Then, the Barna Research Institute found growing interest in Christianity among Gen Z Americans. Doug Hutchcraft of Hutchcraft Ministries identifies disappointment and loneliness as key reasons they're seeking God. More people are recognizing the term Christian nationalism, the idea America is inherently Christian, and the government should reflect that. Hutchcraft warns against conflating love of America with the gospel. Pray for nationwide renewal. Mission Network News is service of One Way Ministries. I'm Ruth Kramer.
2: In our KCIS Seattle area forecast, mostly cloudy this morning with a chance of rain, then clearing this afternoon. Partly cloudy this evening, becoming mostly cloudy, and mostly cloudy with a slight chance of morning rain both tomorrow and Monday. Our highs today in the 60s, mid-60s to lower 70s tomorrow, and mid to upper 60s on Monday.
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6: Hi, this is Janet Parshall, host of In the Market, and you're listening to AM 630 KCIS, the station that keeps you inspired for life. Friends, this is Janet Parshall, and I want to welcome you to the best of In the Market. Today's program is pre-recorded, so our phone lines are not open, but I do hope you'll enjoy today's edition of the best of In the Market with Janet Parshall.
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11: 17 years of Palestinians and Israelis negotiating.
12: This
6: welcome to In the Market with Janet Parshall. Thank you so much for spending the hour with us. Okay, roll up your sleeves, because this is one of those conversations that I love to remind us about that will cause us to think critically and biblically. And for the record, Your Honor, those are not mutually exclusive postures. In fact, if anything, it's a hand-in-a-glove fit. When you and I came to faith in Jesus Christ, professing Him as Lord and Savior and receiving what He had done for us at Calvary, not only was our heart was transformed, but our mind was renewed. And so often, we fail to recognize that heart and mind are part of the total picture of a maturing saint. And that cacophony of the marketplace of ideas that you heard at our opening is a reminder that that is exactly where we're called to go. Now, I've never once said that it was going to be easy or simple or safe. In fact, it is the antithesis of all of that. And I didn't tell you to go there. Jesus did. If you read in that wonderfully private, precious conversation between Jesus and His Father in the upper room in John 17, why did God in His mercy and His love toward us give us permission to be a listener, a quiet observer in the conversation between Jesus and his father. And he makes the declarative statement that my prayer is not that you take them out of the world, but that you protect them from the evil one. Sanctify them with thy word. Thy word is truth. So we're not to come out of the world. Yes, we're in, but not of it. But it means we don't huddle ourselves in caves and live a monastic experience until Jesus calls us home. What do we do with the salt and the light that we've been given? How do we influence and occupy until he comes? How do we seek the welfare of the city, unless we go out there into that increasingly hostile culture? And that is exactly where we're called to go. Well, to tell you that I was excited and looking forward to this conversation would be a gross understatement. I think Natasha Crane is a marvelous biblical thinker. I love the way she knows the word, applies the word. I love the way she is a critical thinker. I love the way she role models her relationship with Jesus Christ. And I love the way that she is markedly countercultural, not just in the culture writ large, but sometimes cross currents with the church, capital C Universal, who gets rather entrenched in its dogma rather than solid doctrine. But Natasha speaks the truth in love all the time. And she has a brand new book out called When Culture Hates You. I have to laugh at that title because we talk about that all the time on this program. But listen to her subtitle, Persevering for the Common Good as Christians in a Hostile Public Square. Two words I want to extrapolate out of that subtitle. Number one, persevering. So get prepared. Natasha is going to encourage you both this hour and through her book to do just that. One foot in front of the other, stepping forward step by step, steadfastly into that public square. And number two, as Christians in a hostile public square. Uh-oh, there it is. The proclamation, it's not safe, it's not easy, it's not secure, but that is exactly where we're called to go. And when you think about it, none of that should come as a surprise. Weren't we told that this was going to be happening? Natasha, if you don't know, is a speaker, a podcaster, and the author of five books. She loves to equip us to think more clearly about holding to a biblical worldview in an increasingly challenging secular culture. She's been featured on radio and TV across the U.S. and Canada. She is a former marketing executive, which I think works well because she is marketing beautifully the message of the gospel, and an adjunct professor in the past. She now lives in Southern California with her husband and her children. Natasha, the warmest of welcomes. Kudos on another superb book. And I want to start exactly where the subtitle leaves us, which is a hostile public square. I just made the declaration that we shouldn't be surprised. But yet there are a lot of people listening right now who are enjoying that somnambulistic state, which is why Paul hits us in the ribs and says, wake up, O sleeper. Just how hostile is it out there?
12: Thank you, Jen, for the kind words. I really appreciate that. And you're right. There are some people who are still living in kind of that neutral world zone who haven't woken up to the reality yet of what's going on in the culture. But I find that increasingly Christians are looking around and saying, wait a second, things are really changing. I hear from Christians everywhere who are getting cut off by their family. They're getting cut off by their friends. They're losing their jobs. They're finding it hard to take a new job because they're being asked to agree to things that they don't agree with as a Christian. And so we're kind of having to take a look at things as Christians and say, well, where are we now? Because things have changed so rapidly in the last few years with fewer and fewer people identifying as Christians. And now the culture is not only not identifying as Christians, but they're looking at Christianity and saying, you're not just wrong, but you're evil in a lot of the things that you believe. Yeah. So yes, we should expect this. And as you alluded to earlier, you know, in John 15, Jesus said, if the world hates you, know that it has hated me before it hated you. If you were of the world would love you as its own. Yeah. So that kind of explains to us that if we're of the world, we're under the destructive rule of Satan. We are slaves to sin. But if we are children of God, then we are slaves to righteousness. And of course, we're going to be hated if we're practicing righteousness and exposing the darkness. And that's what we have to grapple with today.
6: Amen and amen. Early on in the book, you write about the fact, and you mentioned a couple of groups. You talk about Jehovah's Witnesses. You talked about Heaven's Gate, that particular cult. Curiosities, but not outright animosity toward these groups. Why the distinction for Christians?
12: Right. I think this is so important to understand. And I don't think I had fully processed it myself until I started writing this book. But there are lots of people who hold and lots of groups who hold values and views that are contrary to the popular consensus in all kinds of ways. And so you look at maybe, I talk about the Amish as well as another example of groups that kind of set themselves aside, and they have values that are very contrary to what culture loves today, but you don't see that hatred toward them. You don't see that kind of animosity toward the cult that keeps to itself, or to Jehovah's Witnesses who have different beliefs about the Bible but don't seek to influence the public square. And that's really the key point, that when you hold contrarian values to what is considered popular and acceptable, and you want to use those values to influence the culture, that's when the culture starts to hate you. If you just want to be kind of off on your own, if you want to be a cult, they might think you're weird. They might think you're backward. If you want to live like it's 1750 still, okay, fine. We're going to look at you a little strangely, but we're not going to hate you until you start bringing those values that are so opposed to what we believe in as the culture and start to influence us and start to say, we want our values to be reflected in the culture itself. And that's where Christians are, because we as Christians are actually called to use our contrarian values to shine light in the darkness, to influence the world around us.
6: And may it be. Let me pick up on that point exactly when we come back, Natasha. Natasha Crane's brand new book is called When Culture Hates You. And let me say again the subtitle, because it's so important. Persevering for the Common Good as Christians in a Hostile Public Square. It is a book written for our day and age and teaches us how to do just that, to persevere, to know how to act, and to be the salt and the light that God has called us to be. It is a superb book. You've heard me say it before about books that I find particularly impactful. In my classroom, this would be required reading. Back after this.
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6: Hi, this is Janet Parshall, and you're listening to AM 6:30 KCIS. Jesus warned us, if the world hates you, know that it has hated me before it hated you. 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Natasha Crane is with us. Her brand new book is entitled When Culture Hates You. She is a national speaker, an author, a blogger, fabulous podcaster, by the way, and she has a marvelous writing and speaking ministry. And I want to pick up on exactly the point that you were making just before the break, Natasha, and that is, I asked what the distinction was, aside from the fact that the Lord told us that this was going to happen, that if we were aligned with Him and the world hated Him first, they're going to hate us simply by association, and hopefully by our living authentic Christianity in our lives so that we're easily recognizable as belonging to Him. But I digress. Let me go back to the point that you just made. Here in Washington, D.C., where I'm situated, there are 535 members of Congress, and every single one of them has a set of values and a worldview. The nine people sitting today at the United States Supreme Court all have a worldview. Every one of them has a set of values. Nobody wakes up in the morning and steps outside their little tent without having a grid through which they push all of their decisions, i.e. their worldview. So why are Christians held guilty as charged if we want to bring our values to the marketplace, where in Washington, I see people with antithetical values to the one I hold debating in the well of Congress, constantly trying to move their ideas through a political process? Why no animus there? Why animus toward us?
12: Well, there's culture represents what's kind of in vogue at any given time. Culture, in terms of how I use it in the book, is a term that refers to this is what is in vogue. This is what is okay and acceptable to believe today. So there is an overwhelming popular moral consensus out there about what is okay and what is not okay to believe. Now, when Christians start pulling back and saying, I don't want to advocate for what's right, I don't want to advocate for my biblical values, a lot of times they have a misunderstanding really just about the nature of civics and what it means to be a citizen in a constitutional republic like that we're in. And so people start thinking, well, it's okay for those other people to try to legislate according to their values because that's not based in religion or that's not based in so-called Christianity, right? You shouldn't bring those values to bear in the public square. But that's just a misunderstanding of our government structure. There is no reason why a Christian, just like anyone else, should not be able to bring their values to bear in their voting, in their advocacy. That's exactly the way that things are supposed to work in a constitutional republic. We're not supposed to establish a state church. That is protected by the First Amendment. The government's not going to force you to practice a specific religion. But people get that very confused with this idea of saying, well, you can't bring religious values out. And so that's why I think Christians get confused and secular culture gets confused because they just don't understand some basic civics. Yeah. But we're not imposing values on anyone else any more than they're imposing their values on us by simply saying, this is what I believe and this is what I'm going to advocate for as a citizen in this society.
6: Yeah, absolutely agree. More importantly for us as the believer, we didn't get together in a conclave and decide, here's a bunch of good ideas. What we have is the transcendent, immutable word of God, where he has given us this absolutely appropriate and eternal moral code. So it should cause us not to be embarrassed or hesitant about speaking truth to a culture that is decaying before us, a culture that may hate us and may hate those values. But if anything, they are not individualized. They were given to us by a great and glorious king, which should give us the sensitivity to know how to deliver it through a grace narrative, but the boldness to always deliver it.
12: Exactly. And I think that unfortunately, in order to have that conviction that you're speaking about, that motivation to really advocate for what's true, you've got to be very convicted that the Bible is your authority, that God has revealed himself through his word. And in one of my chapters, I have a chapter specifically on the perseverance aspect. How do you persevere in the midst of hostility? And I give a little acronym for that, that the first part of it, it's ACT, A-C-T. And the first part is know your biblical authority. That's the A. You're not going to persevere through hostility if you aren't fully convicted that the Bible is God's word, that it's authoritative, that it does represent an objective standard, that we're not, like you said, we're just not subjectively coming up with, well, here's what I think we should do about this policy or that. We're saying we know objectively what God thinks about many of these things, and we're going to root our views in that. So you have to know your biblical authority before you're going to ever be motivated to act in the public square. Otherwise, you're just going to think, well, I'm on my own, they're on my own, who's going to break the tie? Well, God easily breaks the tie. As Christians, we have to remember that.
6: Amen. So linger with that acrostic for a bit. You talked about knowing your biblical authority. What's the C in the acrostic?
12: So the C is strengthen conviction. So once you're fully convinced that the Bible is God's word, then you need to be convicted that you have the right understanding of what God's word teaches. And I think a lot of Christians lack that. They might say, yes, I'm absolutely a Bible-believing Christian. I absolutely believe the Bible is God's word. But then they kind of waffle on some of these major topics when it comes to issues like abortion, for example. They kind of waffle because the world confuses them with various rhetoric and ways of presenting things, and they're not convicted that they understand fully what God's word says about that. So we have to get the confidence of knowing how to advocate rightly based on what the Bible teaches. And that takes study of what the Bible teaches, of course, but also studying the individual issues so that we understand this is what the Bible says, this is what the culture is saying, and this is where the disconnect is so that we have that conviction.
6: Amen. And then the T.
12: The T is for maintain tenacity. And how do you do that? How do you keep going despite what we're seeing? And I really think it comes down to resetting our expectations. One of the most frequent questions that I get asked when I speak is, how can we make people like us more? Or some variant of that. How do we speak truth so that people will actually like us when they're hearing it? And the answer is, you can't. You cannot do that. Jesus said, like we've already talked about, that there's a very good chance that the world is going to hate you because you are not of the world. And so if we are have this expectation that we need to really make sure people like us while we're speaking truth, we're never going to speak truth because they're not going to like it. Mm-hmm. And when they don't like it, and when we're penalized for that in some way, professionally or personally, we're going to think we did something wrong. We're going to think that, you know what, they don't like me. I must have said this wrong, or maybe I shouldn't have said anything at all. And that is the wrong conclusion. All that follows from having the wrong expectations.
6: Amen.
12: And so we have to reset those expectations to know the culture is getting more difficult, and we have to be prepared for that.
6: Yes, indeed. I laughed when you talked about the most frequently asked question. I just can't quite imagine Paul going, as he's writing to the churches, what do I need to do to get people to like me more? That idea probably never crossed Paul's mind once. When we come back, we're going to continue our conversation with Natasha Crane. Let me tell you also that her brand new book, When Culture Hates You, is broken into two parts. The first is Understanding the Hate, and it's an excellent apologetic on where this comes from, where God puts government, why government exists in the first place, how to persevere, as she just noted. And then the second half is Pragmatics, how we respond to and persevere through today's most prominent charges. Back after this.
17: 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And I found it a place where I can lift my spirit, where I can meditate more on God's promises and how he's working on our lives daily.
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6: Hi, this is Janet Parshall, and you're listening to AM 630 KCIS. When Culture Hates You, Persevering for the Common Good as Christians in a Hostile Public. Brand new book by Natasha Crane. Absolutely fabulous, by the way. Please follow her through her blog and her podcast and her writing as well. I have a link, by the way, to her brand new book so that you can get a copy as well. This book is written for such a time as this because the culture is going to be increasingly more hostile against us as believers. And we're going to have to decide whether we're going to be truly stepping into the role as ambassador for Christ or whether or not we're going to retreat and be ashamed and closet ourselves in our faith, which nowhere in Scripture do we see permission to be able to do that. So this is about understanding the times in which we live, like the men of the tribe of Issachar, and knowing what we need to do. Natasha, there's so much I want to talk to you about, and this hour is going to absolutely fly by. Let me just ask you kind of to do a flyover, because in the subtitle, you use a phrase, common good. And that, for a lot of people, that's kind of cryptic. They don't understand when we say the common good, what we're meaning by that. Explain, if you would.
12: Yeah, it's a really important question, actually, because people can say common good and mean vastly different things. In fact, that term has been used for hundreds of years and has meant many different things. But I kind of hope to reclaim the term in this book for Christians, at least to understand what it should mean to us. So when we break it down, common just means the life that we share in common in some kind of community context. So for purposes of this book, I'm talking about at a country level, that commonality between us. And then the good is what people normally wish for their community in terms of being able to thrive. So the common good just means what do we think is best for society, for our common life together in this country. And I do write it primarily with the United States in mind, though I know that it will be relevant to some other places as well, but that's the context for it. The important thing for Christians to understand is that anyone can throw this term around and say, well, it's for the common good, right? And make this claim. But if we are going to use the term according to something that is consistent with what the Bible teaches, we have to define good how God would define good. Mm-hmm. And that's really what I focus on in the book, is helping Christians understand before you get into any individual issues or you start talking about the political realm and some of the other things I tackle in the book, can we understand what it means to derive our understanding of good from what the Bible teaches based on God's perfect standards and what he has revealed? other people are going to use it in different ways. We have to be really clear about what it should mean, given God's standards.
18: Yeah, amen to that. And you do an excellent job of explaining that in the book. So you use the P word in your response. So let me go there. This is, boy, what a sticky wicket this is for so many in the church. You know, when you stop and you review what God did when he created his institutions, he starts with the family in a place of perfection. The next thing he creates is government. And the third thing he creates is the church. We will fight for our families. We defend the church, and we have to grab the smelling salts when we get to politics. Why is that?
12: I think that people have some very bad understandings of what politics is. And so everybody is bringing different baggage into the conversation. And sometimes if someone said, hey, I don't think that Christians should be political, if I were to ask them what they mean by that, I might agree with them. But if we're going to roll this back and say, well, what does it even mean to be political in politics? Very basic definition that I use in the book is that this is just the way that people living in communities make decisions about how we're going to live together. Mm-hmm. So if we're talking about this at a national level, we're talking about how should we as a country, how should we decide to live together? Should Christians have a say in that? Absolutely. Of course, why would we not have a say in that when we live under the form of government that we do, a constitutional republic? Christians throughout time have lived under many different forms of government. And so the question of how they would apply their faith to the common good in those settings, that's going to depend on those contexts. But for us in the United States, we absolutely as Christians have the opportunity, the right, the privilege to advocate for righteousness in the public arena. And that includes the political. So yes, when we get down to a basic definition of just understanding, well, this is what politics is, we should have no hesitancy about that. But people get really nervous about it because they're importing all kinds of meanings.
18: Exactly right. You know, I've said after decades in Washington that the political is simply the machine. It's how the sausage gets made. The end result is policy. Policy is predicated on worldview. Every person who comes to this town as an elected public servant has a particular worldview and an idea about what they want for the common good, as you just defined it earlier. And so there will be a myriad of approaches to try to push their common good worldview through the process of politics to get the public policy that they want. And so you can't have policy without politics, and politics is the machinery. Is it perfect? Absolutely not. We're east of Eden. Nothing is. But in our country, we have the power and the process that none of all our brothers and sisters have globally. The power comes from the bottom up, not the top down. Thank you, Lord, for the wisdom you bequeathed our founding fathers to do just that. They had a king. They didn't want that anymore. They wanted that representative form of government that we've got. But somehow we find the process of politics such filled with anathema that we don't want anything to do with it. How do we put in place good public policy for the common good that upholds a standard of righteousness without having it getting pushed through the grid of politics? You can't have the one without the other.
12: That's exactly right. I think that a lot of the reason that Christians have been so hesitant to get involved in politics and to follow through on advocating for the right policies is coming down from a lot of Christian leaders. A lot of Christian leaders, especially coming off of this election season that we've been on, a lot of leaders have continually focused on the warnings about errors in political engagement. So I use this analogy in the book. It's kind of like a parent who's continually telling their child who's saying, hey, how do I ride a bike? Oh, well, you could fall off the bike. Okay, but how do I ride the bike? Well, your foot could go into the pedal and you could accidentally fall off and you could hurt something. They keep saying these are all the things that can go wrong. You can love your country too much. You can use power in bad ways. All of these errors, but we don't get to saying, but how should we engage in politics as Christians? And I think that that has really hurt the church.
18: And you tell us exactly how we should do that in your brand new book, When Culture Hates You, subtitled Persevering for the Common Good as Christians in a Hostile Public. As I noted, this conversation is going far too quickly. There's so much in the book, but if I piqued your curiosity, if I whetted your appetite a bit to know more about how to be an ambassador for Christ in the public square, then this book was written just for you. More with Natasha Crane right after this.
19: 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We've been doing renovations kind of on top of the floors, and they've held up really well.
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6: 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If you're joining us, the warmest of welcomes. We're having a fabulous conversation with Natasha Crane. She's a national speaker, an author, a blogger, and a podcaster who is passionate and very gifted when it comes to equipping Christians to think more clearly about holding to a biblical worldview in the midst of an increasingly challenging secular culture. She is a wonderful author, and her latest book is entitled When Culture Hates You, Persevering for the Common Good as Christians in a Hostile Public. Now, if you're just joining us, I'm glad you're here, and I want to encourage you. You haven't missed the first half, just go to our podcast wherever you find your favorite podcast. It's entitled In the Market with Janet Parshall. Download it, hear this hour in its entirety, or either of the 2 hours we do every day going back a full year. So then on your time schedule, in your convenience, you can listen. But don't miss this conversation. It is so apt and so timely for the days in which we find ourselves. Natasha, as I noted earlier, you divide the book into two parts. One is really giving us the background, helping to have this better understanding of the apologetic of Christians and their relationship
18: relationship both to the political process and pursuing the common good from God's perspective, predicated on his word. The second half, as I noted, is a practicum about very pragmatic ways to look at some of the more contentious issues that are out there and how we can better contend for the faith, if I can borrow from our friend Jude for a moment. But I don't want to get to that pragmatic part. Just I could spend 2 hours talking to you about that or more, but let me just linger a little bit longer in the apologetic part, because you brilliantly unpack five very commonly heard objections of why Christians eschew the political process, from Christians shouldn't impose their views on other to Christians shouldn't be partisan. Break down some of those accusations, because I think if we can trim away the bramble bushes, we'll understand that being a mature Christian, serving the Lord with our heart, mind, and soul, involves intersection with the culture. I'm not quite sure how one evangelizes without that intersection. And when you get to the marketplace, one of the reasons for this program is we learn how people who don't yet hold a biblical worldview think, so we can engage them like Paul did in Acts 17. So break down some of those objections to us and really underscore why they're really straw man arguments at best.
12: Yeah, I think this is one of the most important chapters in the book, actually, where I go through these objections, because a lot of people have heard these things so often that they're almost like mantras. They're things mm-hmm. that we repeat that we don't think more deeply about. Right. One of my favorite ones to address there is Christians shouldn't seek power. This has become this really common idea that it's bad to have power. And not to go off on a tangent, but that comes from all the neo-Marxist underpinnings of critical theory, that having power is somehow inherently wrong and it's oppressive. And that gets pushed over into the idea that, hey, we shouldn't be seeking power. That's a bad thing. But again, like we were talking about earlier, we have to step back and think of some definitions here. Power in and of itself is not bad. It's just the authority and ability to execute a governing role. So it can be used well, or it can be used poorly. So there's no reason that we should not want to seek the power to do good. We want to put people in power who are going to steward that power well. We can go deeper in that, but that's just kind of one that I think needs to be highlighted, because mm-hmm. it's so prevalent. Another one is that politics somehow harms our witness. Hear this a lot. People say, well, people aren't going to like us if we're advocating for biblical values in the public square. And if they don't like us, they're not going to want to hear the gospel. But in reality, we are called both to share the gospel, to make disciples of all nations, and we are called to be salt and light. It's a both and. And so if people don't like us when we're out there saying things about major important issues that are consistent with biblical truth, we're still doing what's right. And if they don't want to hear the gospel, that doesn't mean we did something wrong. It just means that they're not responding to it in the way that we might hope at a given time, but we allow God to work through that. And so we can't say, oh, it's going to harm our witness, and so therefore we shouldn't have said something. Another big one is...
18: Natasha, can I interrupt you? Forgive me, but yeah. Just on that point, because it's so important, and maybe it's a sensitivity that I have to my mission field here in Washington, D.C., what does that do when we say that Christians shouldn't get involved in politics because it harms our witness? What does that do to the brothers and sisters for whom God has called into the public square to serve in the political process? We are basically saying their ministry has no worth and value. I've talked to so many people on Capitol Hill who are professing believers. I can tell you they're standing room only in the weekly prayer meetings. I can tell you that the chaplain's office door is open constantly, where he's praying for people of both parties, because in the end, the ground is level before the cross. So when someone feels called to be a public servant, and God certainly didn't draw a ring around politics and government and say, don't have anything to do with it, particularly when he instituted it and it rests on his shoulders, but we're basically marginalizing those brothers and sisters who serve from dog catcher to president of the United States.
12: That's absolutely right. And also throughout history and all of the examples yes. that we have before us. One of the things that I talk about in that chapter is that you can apply what I call the slavery test to any of these objections. And basically what that means is, think through an objection you hear like this. Say to yourself, Christians shouldn't have worked to end slavery because, mm-hmm. and then fill in the objection. Would we ever say Christians shouldn't have worked to end slavery because politics harms our witness? I mean, I think we instinctively know today that we wouldn't say that, because we recognize in retrospect that those who advocated to end an evil institution were doing the right thing according to God. Whether or not anyone wanted to hear the gospel at the same time, that's irrelevant to whether or not we should have been advocating for what was right. So we recognize that when we look back in history and what people did at the time. But when you apply it today, they start to get a little bit wishy-washy. They don't want to think about it that way. And so I think the slavery test helps us to get through some of that.
18: And you know, it's interesting, even William Wilberforce, and you talk about slavery and you look at what happened in the UK, He was a man who struggled, didn't know if he should stay in Parliament or whether or not he should go into the pulpit instead. And again, he had to answer that question about his opportunity to influence and occupy through the political role, and the rest is world history. So that's such an important point. So, and by the way, you brilliantly took that issue of slavery and took all of these challenges, all of these objections, and pushed it against the grid of slavery. And it doesn't pass muster when that way. And you realize that if we hadn't been involved in so many movements in this country, in maternity homes, in rescue missions, in soup kitchens, the list goes on and on and on. Where would the world be if Christians hadn't decided to step forward, which I think is extremely important. So I thank you for breaking down some of those objections. When you get into the pragmatic part, you went right for the jugular. And I'm so glad you did. And you decided that you would write about Christian nationalism. I really take umbrage with this because it's a cudgel predominantly produced by the secular press when the Atlantic magazine decides to use it as a bludgeoning tool to silence people who hold biblical values from coming into the marketplace of ideas. That's one thing. But when the church, some in the church, swallow this hook, line, and sinker, that's a whole other problem. Talk to me about this.
12: Yeah, the Christian nationalism question is one that I wanted to include in this book because it is something that is driving a lot of resentment against Christians, a lot of hatred in a lot of cases, because it comes back to, oh, you Christians, you're imposing your values on others. And if you look at what the media says about this subject, they will call this dangerous Christian nationalism movement. It is theocratic. It is extreme. It is pervasive. It is anti-democratic. You hear all these words and it drives this panic. But what it really is when you look at it, and there are hundreds of thousands of pages that mention Christian nationalism online, so there's no way to aggregate that in some kind of automatic way to look at how they're using it. But when you start sampling hundreds of these articles, which I did in the process of writing this book, and you actually look at what they're talking about beyond the headline. So when they're saying Christian nationalism, what exactly do they mean given the examples in the article? What you see 99 times out of 100 is that they're talking about Christian values being advocated for in the public square. That's all it is. Unpopular Christian values, I should say, according to what the Bible would teach. So if a Christian is pro-life, if a Christian is advocating against transgender surgeries for youth, for example, these kinds of things will be labeled Christian nationalism. So at the end of the day, it is very often a term that is simply used against any kind of movement to advocate for righteousness in the public square, yes, for Christian values that are not consistent with the popular moral consensus. What they do, though, and this is kind of a trick that you have to watch out for, is that a lot of times they'll add in something that's actually problematic into the article or the other content that they're using. Mm-hmm. They'll show a sign that somebody's holding up that is cringeworthy, that yes, makes you go, oh, well, no, that's not, nah, I don't want to be associated with that. But then they'll mix that in with all the things that are totally fine, that we should be advocating for what's right according to biblical values. And they packaged it all together as Christian nationalism. So then unsuspecting people see that and they think of it as like, oh, wow, there's this whole movement of crazy people who want to implement these values over the rest of society. And they say a lot of weird things. Sometimes they say some racist things. I mean, they package it all together as one big problem. In reality, that's not what it is.
18: Exactly. And this is where it is imperative we become good Bereans to really test all things. Yes. You know, you alluded to this in the book and I laughed out loud because I wondered if it was the same thing that I had seen recently on one of the Alphabet Soup networks where the host was pontificating and saying, you know, there's a national movement in this country where some people, believe it or not, some people don't even believe their rights come from government. They come from God. I mean, that's a whole movement sweeping the country. I thought, apparently she skipped high school civics that day. The word is inalienable, which means definitively rights don't come from government. They come from God. And in our democratic republic, we really and truly have the job of preserving, protecting, and promoting those rights already given to us by God, not granted to us by government. And yet what this anchor was trying to posit was the reality was that if you believe your rights come from God and not from government, ipso facto, you are a Christian nationalist. And then what happens is that's the parasitic opportunity for that to cause a whole infectious idea in the culture that says, if you believe that, well, then you must be a Christian nationalist. That's where we really need tough skin, do we not, to be able to deflect that and understand, wait a minute, I'm allowed in the public square to espouse what I believe, again, through a grace narrative without feeling that somehow I've rendered neutral my belief in biblical truth. Am I right on that?
12: Absolutely. Wow. Well said.
18: Let me take a break. Natasha Crane is with us. Her book is called When Culture Hates You. By the way, I would recommend every single book that Natasha has written. This one I've waited for anxiously. It was worth the wait. It is superb. It does a marvelous job of teaching us how to persevere for the common good as Christians in a hostile public. Back after this.
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18: Hi, this is Janet Parshall, and you're listening to AM 630 KCIS. In her latest book, When Culture Hates You, Natasha Crane writes in two sections. Part one is understanding the hate, and we've taken some time to discuss that and the background and really good biblical apologetics on this so we understand what God means by the common good and what his word compels and directs us to do. The second half, as I noted earlier, is a practicum. It's responding to and persevering through today's most prominent charges. And she offers five views: the view from the mainstream media, the view from secular social justice activists, the view from pro-choice activists, the view from transgender activists, and the view from the sexual revolution. At the end of every one of those challenges, she offers us quick responses. In other words, how you can contend when confronted by some of these objections. And then she does something else, because remember, the subtitle contains the idea of the common good. She offers us in every one of those challenges actions for the common good. So very much hands-on, very much pragmatic. So let me walk through a little bit of this, Natasha, and let me go to the idea about sexuality, because the only people apparently saying no, or more to the point, the only institution saying no to outright licentiousness and perversion is the church. And then we're the old fuddy-duddies, and if it feels good, do it. And the sexual revolution in the 60s makes it look like a church picnic to what's happening today. So how do we respond when people say that Christians are, in fact, the bigots here? We're not allowed to say anything about what's going on. Radical redefinition of marriage, polyamory, the list goes on and on and on. We don't even need to tick off the perversions, but I think the first chapter of Romans does a really good job on that. But how do we respond when people say, well, you're just being a hateful bigot?
12: Well, I think one of the best questions that you can always ask, and this comes from Greg Kokel in his book Tactics, very, very well known mm-hmm. for this, is saying, well, what do you mean by that? When somebody says that, they can mean a lot of different things. They might just be repeating a phrase that they've heard in culture from other people. They might have a very specific meaning or a bad experience that they've had themselves. So ask them, what do you mean by that? What makes me a bigot? And that's when you can better respond to someone, because you can respond to specifically what they're thinking about. And a lot of times it comes down to the idea that a person's sexuality is their identity. This is a foregone conclusion. It is a presupposition in our culture today. And I go through a whole history in that chapter to explain how we got to that point. But that is the point that we're at, that people believe that sexuality is the same as identity. So we have to understand that's where it's coming from. When people think that we hate those who identify as LGBTQ, they think that because they're assuming that the person is their sexuality. So if you disagree with their choices when it comes to sexuality, you're basically attacking them as a person. Now, of course, as Christians, we know that you are not your sexuality, that you are a human being who is made in the image of God. You have a nature and a design of gender and sexuality from God that is designed for our flourishing, but that doesn't mean that your sexuality is your identity. These are different things. And so we have to understand what people mean by bigot. We have to understand why they think we're hateful, because it's based in this idea that your sexuality is the same as the person. And then we have to try our best to explain, as I try to help people do in that chapter, this is how you might say to someone, well, this is what I believe as a Christian, and the person's sexuality is not the same as the person. That doesn't mean that when you explain it from a Christian perspective, they're going to say, oh, wow, now I understand. I don't hate you. I think you're wonderful. The purpose of doing all this is not necessarily to get to that point. You would hope that that happens, but a lot of times that's not going to happen. You do your best to plant the seed, hope that others come along and water it, but to try to correct those incorrect understandings in culture.
18: Yeah, amen to that. Natasha, I've thought after being in this town for decades that we need a radical redefinition of victory. I think victory now is not the win-loss vote count in the Hill. Victory is defined in our obedience in showing up. And I think that if we can posit it that way, particularly because Matthew 24 and 25 tells us, look, it's going to get worse. And I say that understanding the truth of Scripture, but not as a license to retreat. And I think for some people, particularly when you identify the continual growing, mounting hostility in our culture, some people use that as an opt-out clause. Does Scripture give us permission to do that?
12: No, not at all. And I think that you're so right that so many people are just wanting to kind of throw their hands up because they see that everything is getting worse and worse. And they say, well, I don't need to vote, or I don't need to get involved in things because, you know, God's going to fix it in the end. It's going to get worse until then. I don't have responsibility. But it's exactly what you said. It's about obedience. It's about doing what we're called to. Jesus said to go and make disciples of all nations. That doesn't mean just helping people understand who Jesus is. Once they understand who Jesus is, there are going to be a whole lot of truths that flow from that. There are truths that underlie it, and there are truths that flow from it. And so we can't just think that it's just about that personal decision that we're in Jesus that we're trying to get people to. Yes, of course, we want to share the gospel with them and get them to that decision of having a saving relationship with the Lord. But once they do, we have to understand that there are all kinds of implications for how we live out that faith and how we are to be the salt and light in culture to expose the unfruitful works of darkness, as Ephesians 5:11 says. So we can't just give up because we don't see the results that we're hoping to achieve. We have to be obedient and let God do the rest.
18: Yeah, amen and amen to that. Let me just as an example so people understand. And by the way, I love A, your discernment in identifying the objections, and B, you give us the practical hands-on approach on how to engage someone who espouses that objection. So it really is a kind of practice situation where you can determine ahead of time. Now, when I get asked this question, how do I respond? And as you noted earlier, Greg does a wonderful job of teaching us that sometimes answering a question with a question is a great way to start, and you teach us how to do that in the book. But the second part is equally as important. So for example, in this idea of the sexual revolution, you talk about actions for the common good, seven ways to shine your light through the protection of children. I love that. So give us an example. For example, in the sexual revolution, what can I do? Because the other issue is the enemy loves to whisper in our ear, you're powerless. There are giants in the land. You're just a grasshopper. You can't do anything. You take an antithetical response. For example, what are some things I can do to protect my children?
12: Well, one of the things that you can do is you can find out about the pornographic and otherwise sexualizing content that is in a lot of local schools. There are a lot of different movements who are out there who are working to get those books out of the public school system. And those books are designed, and I talk a lot about this in that chapter, those books are designed to liberate children sexually, not just to expose them to ideas for acceptance, but to actually get children involved sexually. So being involved with your local school is one of the biggest things that you can do.
18: That from a mama from California, by the way. At the end of the book, you write, I felt the weight of evil in the world more so than ever before. Why? And did that make you discouraged?
12: I felt the weight of the world and its evil because after spending months immersed in content produced by the world to understand why they hate us, I realized just how much in rebellion against our Creator that the world really is. Yep. It's all about self-rule. And I realized that at the end of the day, it's not us they hate so much, it's God.
18: Amen.
12: And we're just His messengers. But we can't get discouraged because we have an urgent, urgent need to be light in that darkness and to do what God has called us to.
18: And Natasha, what a well, excellent summary statement. And I have to tell you, you. I've said often to my friends listening, God could have put us anywhere in the human timeline. I'm so grateful he put us here because the distinction between right and wrong, good and evil has never been clearer. And what an opportunity for us to influence and occupy until he comes. Thank you yet again for another superb book. You write it, Natasha. I want to talk to you about it. The book is called When Culture Hates You, Persevering for the Common Good as Christians in a Hostile Public. Thank you for a great conversation, Natasha. Thank you, friends. We'll see you next time on In the Market with Janet Parshall.
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3: Bolivia is a country with many needs.
4: And the biggest need of all, Bolivia needs Jesus. Hi, I'm Andy Napier, and this is Footsteps from TWR. Bolivia is a landlocked country of 11 million people located in the middle of South America. TWR's Vice President for Latin America, Esteban La Rosa, joins us. And Esteban, the people of Bolivia have many struggles these days, don't they?
3: Bolivia is a country with many needs. For a long time, they used to have a socialist type of government, very close to the Venezuela government, which was making things very difficult for people, and they were running out of even gas sometimes. So they are not completely recovered from that. That will be taking several years. Now situation is starting to improve in that side with the new administration. They, of course, have the other big issue in Bolivia, which is drugs. Drug production in Bolivia is huge industry, and the guys who are behind all those cartels are really strong, and sometimes even stronger than the governments. So the new authorities have to walk with care in the midst of those situations. They are facing some challenges. So if we can contribute to increase and improve the spiritual level of the country, that will be excellent.
4: Keep praying for TWR and other ministries as we carry the gospel to Bolivia. To learn more, go to twr.org/footsteps.
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0: Writer, an author, a great speaker and communicator, a musician, an inventor, a kite flyer. You say, holy, holy, what? A kite flyer? Oh, yeah, that's right. Benjamin Franklin did fly a kite once. Had something to do with electricity. But what does his flying that kite have to do with our nation's freedom? More than you would ever imagined until now. Here's the story of how Benjamin Franklin's kite helped America win its freedom after this short message.
1: Hello, Jerry Stewart here. Question, what are you, an American or an Americant? You might be saying, what's the difference? Glad you ask. An American is someone who sees a problem in our nation, and rather than running from the problem, you stay. And you say, I can fix the problem. And you do, helping to make our great America even greater. And an Americant? Pretty simple, pretty sad. You say, there's a problem. You don't have a solution. You don't even try to make a solution. And that is being an Americant. And we don't need any more Americans, but more Americans. 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See you there.
0: As I mentioned, Benjamin Franklin was a great inventor, and one thing that fascinated him was electricity, and specifically, he said, the sameness of electrical matter with that of lightning. So, rather than just sitting around and wondering about his theory, he set out one cloudy day as the sky was charged with bolts of lightning. He proceeded to tie a kite to his very special string, and he set the kite soaring high into the clouds. On the end of that string, he tied a simple key, and he waited. When a lightning bolt struck the kite, traveled down the string, and electrically charged that key, he felt it. He had proven his theory. Later that year, he persuaded the citizens of the town of Philadelphia to connect lightning rods to their homes to help protect their homes from the very dangerous lightning bolts. And the lightning rods worked. So you say, that's all well and good, but how did Mr. Franklin's kite experiment help America win its freedom? Well, Mr. Franklin soon became very famous for his discovery, and his fame traveled all the way to Europe. He began to get invites to visit Europe and to share his scientific knowledge there with them. And the people of France fell in love with his wit and charm and knowledge. King Louis XIV of France even threw him a great party honoring him. So you say, how did this all help America win its freedom? Okay, here it is. In 1781, the colonies needed help to continue in their fight against England. So Benjamin Franklin was sent to Europe to talk with the King of France and to ask for his help. And he used his charm and persuasion to win the help of France in our war for freedom. And in 1781, French forces fought alongside our Patriot forces and helped win that battle at Yorktown. And the Revolutionary War was ended. Had France not assisted in that battle, would likely never have been won. And that is how Benjamin Franklin's kite helped to win America's freedom. So the moral to the story, the next time somebody tells you sarcastically to go fly a kite, that doesn't have to be such a bad thing. I'm Jerry Stewart. We'll see you next time on You Are There.
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0: rejecting a request to remove the death penalty in a high-profile murder case.
1: Utah Judge Tony Graff has denied Tyler Robinson's request to strike the death penalty from the Charlie Kirk assassination case. Anthony Lucero, USA Radio News.
0: Texas is now the first state to require public school children to read passages from the Bible. The required readings go into effect in 2030. A large upper-level ridge will create a mega-heat dome over the eastern half of the U.S. next week that will send temperatures into the triple digits. The TSA is bracing to screen nearly 19 million air travelers across the 4th of July holiday period. The highest traffic is expected on July 2nd, with an expected 3 million people traveling through airports that day. 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
2: Kramer with Mission Network News. Burkina Faso's military junta works to suppress dissent and project the narrative of its own success. However, Islamic insurgents control large portions of the country. In the midst of these insecurities, Greg Yoder with Christian World Outreach says 25 young ladies recently graduated from their vocational training programs. For many, spiritual transformation takes place as they learn about Christ. Praise God for raising more Christian women within Burkina Faso's challenges and pray for their faith to spread powerfully. Then, the Barna Research Institute found growing interest in Christianity among Gen Z Americans. Doug Hutchcraft of Hutchcraft Ministries identifies disappointment and loneliness as key reasons they're seeking God. More people are recognizing the term Christian nationalism, the idea America is inherently Christian, and the government should reflect that. Hutchcraft warns against conflating love of America with the gospel. Pray for nationwide renewal. Mission Network News is service of One Way Ministries. I'm Ruth Kramer.
3: In our KCIS Seattle area forecast, mostly cloudy this morning with a chance of rain, then clearing this afternoon. Partly cloudy this evening, becoming mostly cloudy, and mostly cloudy with a slight chance of morning rain both tomorrow and Monday. Our highs today in the 60s, mid-60s to lower 70s tomorrow, and mid to upper 60s on Monday.
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10: Along with your co-host, Mark Holland, it's the Legacy and Faith Show with Paul Grant. And hello once again, Mr. Grant.
11: Hi, Mark. How are you today?
10: Really good. Hey, we just came through actually a re-airing of your Estate Planning Life Cycle series, very popular series, kind of the A to Z of the life cycle of an estate. And this week, you kind of want to bring it back to the biblical basis for estate planning and kind of review some of those ideas in the book of Luke.
11: Yeah, that's right. And so the Legacy and Faith Show is about biblical estate planning. It's not just about estate planning. Otherwise, I would have just called it the Legacy Show. So we want the opportunity to always come back to our foundation. Our foundation as believers, our foundation is always the scripture. It's not what the world wants to give us or what the world thinks we should or should not do. Our foundation as believers is to always come back to the Word of God, find what the principles are that the Lord wants us to enact, and then our lives are to conform back to His character based upon those foundations. So we've gone through a very practical approach through the life cycle of estate planning. We talked about that relationship is important. Counseling and wisdom is important. We've talked about that most estate plans fail, that they end up falling apart at some place and at some point if we only have a document mentality. So that document mentality is, I need paperwork, and somehow the paperwork is going to save the day if I become incapacitated or if I die. Now, anyone who's listened to the show for any length of time understands that my perception is that the document will not assist us when we truly need it, unless it was just formed. And so if it's a brand new document, we have a greater chance. So the whole philosophy of estate planning should be around a relationship with an estate planner. Through a relationship, we can have consistent updating. We can have the proper viewpoint from the legal side. Based upon relationship, you have an opportunity to communicate things that are changing in your family back to the attorney. And so the whole concept of relational estate planning is that by relationship, we can build up a plan, but instead of having it wear down in efficiency and effectiveness, instead of it falling off because of legal gaps, tax gaps, or family gaps, financial gaps, or other things, that we can continually fine tune it. Now, also in relationship, we talk a lot about education to the family. So in other words, is the next generation prepared? Is the next generation ready to receive what we are about ready to give them? Most estate planners look at it as wealth transfer. In other words, from the creator's perspective, I am about ready to give whatever I have over to the next generation, versus the concept that says, is that next generation? And by the way, that doesn't have to be just kids. That could be, is my church ready to receive what I'm about ready to give them?
10: Right.
11: Is the other nonprofit, are my nieces and nephews, are my brothers and sisters, are my kids? And so that tends to be the most common place that wealth flows, is to children. But if you don't have children, or if you want to continue your acts of giving through estate planning, then is everyone that is a part of your plan, are they ready as a whole? Is each individual or each group ready to receive wealth, not does the document, or is the document just ready to give it away? And that's really the concept and where most estate planners are, is that I'm going to create a document that just simply transfers, versus the concept that says, are those who are going to receive, are they ready to receive? And so that's the relational approach, is number one, we have to have that a consistent ability to review and change, because life, the law, taxes, everything is constantly changing. Mm-hmm. But if I just gave you a document and pushed it to you and said, it was nice to meet you, let me know if I can help you again, the average individual is not following when things change in estate planning. So we assume that the document is ready, and that's an unfortunate part, is that we assume. And so what I want to do with today's show is I want to bring that relational concept back to a biblical foundation, because unfortunately what we're trying to make sure is that estate plans don't fail, is that I want to create predictable known outcomes in estate planning. And an estate planner can't do that without relationship. And an estate planner can't do that if we are not of the same mindset and word, and that the client is ready to move forward with it. So with that as a background, and that kind of summarizes the whole philosophy of the life cycle of estate planning discussion that we've been coming out of, or that you can find on the legacyandfaithshow.com. Mm-hmm. So you can go to legacyandfaith.com. If that's my website. Is that correct? Legacyandfaith.com.
10: I think that's the correct one,
11: right?
10: I believe so.
11: And so all of our podcasts are there. So you can find, I think we've agreed that there's 6 different shows,
10: yes,
11: that comprise the life cycle of estate planning. They're really foundational necessities to understand different steps and to find where you're at. So now, kind of the wrap up, or really the whole foundation, the glue that keeps that together, is what is my biblical viewpoint to take this step and actually get things moving forward as an estate plan? And so I want to turn our attention then to Luke. And I'm going to use Luke 15 and Luke 16 as the discussion points today for biblical estate planning. And this is just a portion of biblical estate planning. This isn't the entire viewpoint. And so in keeping in mind that most estate plans fail, so in other words, there's gaps in estate planning, I want to come back and I want to look at shoring up what should be our viewpoint biblically so that that doesn't happen. All right, so the first discussion point then is the parable of the lost son, or the parable of the prodigal son.
10: Right.
11: Now, that is found in Luke 15, and we understand, or most of us know the story, so I'm going to summarize the story. I'm not going to read it because it's a long parable. It'd take up the most of the show. And so go back and make sure that I am giving you the story properly. So beginning in verse 11, it says that we have a father who has two sons. Now, one of the sons comes to the father, and the younger one actually, and says, "Father, give me the portion that is mine. Give me the portion of my estate," is what most people believe that he was asking. So number one is that he was asking for something out of order, because number one, it should have gone to the oldest son first, because in Jewish culture, it ran through the oldest son. And so there's a very distinct characteristic that this is the younger son. And in addition, he's asking for his inheritance before the father even dies. Now, in our culture, that's where things start to becoming offensive, which right. is, hey, can I have your money? Can I have my portion of the estate today, please? Now, there are parents who help their kids out and say, well, I've given you blank many dollars, so in fairness to the whole family, I'm going to make that as a note within my estate plan that if you don't pay me back, or I don't want you to pay me back, I'm going to consider it an early inheritance. All of that is fine. But here, the son is actually coming with audacity and asking the father, give me. So it wasn't a question, can you help me?
10: Right.
11: It was a statement of, I want. And so the first issue that we find in estate planning is the next generation, is their heart ready? And I think we would clearly say that at this point in the story, I think it's very clear that this son's heart was not ready to receive what he was about, what was about to be put into his hands. Now, we don't have to even know the rest of the story, which most of us do, which is that he went off and he squandered it all. He started having parties. He started having great social events. And soon he found out that those events and those relationships really were void. They didn't have any substance. And so we find in the story that he actually squandered absolutely everything. But most of us, from the perspective of knowing the story, would say, well, of course he did, because his heart was not even right to receive what he was going to receive. So in other words, he came to the father with a broken heart already, with the wrong attitude of receiving wealth, with a wrong perception. His perception was, give me, I want, it's time for me to have, so that I can depart from and enjoy the ways of the world. So the first really hard question that we need to ask, and that we need to be prepared to ask, is about those that are going to receive what we have left. Are their hearts ready? Now, I meet with a lot of clients, and I meet with a lot of Christian clients, and I get the privilege of listening to everyone's story, and I get the privilege of actually learning about their families. So people who come into my office, I need to know about your family. I need honest opinions about whether or not your kids or those who are going to receive your wealth, by the way, that could be a little wealth or a lot of wealth, it won't matter. Are they ready? Are they in a position to where their heart is ready to utilize what you are going to give them in a biblical manner, in a manner that reflects your values, in a manner that reflects biblical values, in a manner that reflects the Father's heart? And we know that from this parable of the prodigal son, that he came to the father with a heart that was not ready to demonstrate and reflect his father. And that is very evident by how it was played out, because we know he squandered it. So now, that's a hard question, because as parents, I talk a lot with my clients that as parents, I believe that we have been created to hope in our children's strengths and forgive their weaknesses. So we have a parent problem right out of the gate when I deal with people who have children. Because I think we are naturally wired to say, oh yes, my child is responsible, but yet they're buying brand new vehicles that are way out of their price line, that are way out of their budget, that they're taking loans to afford a more luxurious lifestyle than they are willing to live within their means. And we can have other examples. I could list them over and over of what clients tell me the characteristics of their children are, but then we'll come back to this result. My kids are going to be responsible with what I give them. Now, I have to tell you, as an estate planner, I get to see both that comment, and then unfortunately, I lose clients, and I get to see exactly what the children do with their wealth. And I'm telling you that based upon my experience, how we are created, again, that parents hope in their kids' strengths and forgive their weaknesses is true almost every time that I've watched it play out. Mm. So I get the luxury of watching the full spectrum of estate planning. And that is one of the harder things to overcome when I'm dealing with individuals in my office. So number one, we need to have a proper viewpoint, a biblical viewpoint of, are my children going to be able to use what I give them with the same heart and passion and value system that I have been given stewardship over this? And so when we come back from break, we'll pick up this storyline of, is the next generation prepared? And what is my responsibility biblically in really creating that estate plan and really creating that biblical model of how to pass wealth to the next generation instead of just passing it, but is the next generation ready to receive it?
10: The biblical basis for estate planning and the life cycle there, discussing that this week on the Legacy and Faith Show with Paul Grant. 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
11: Hi, this is Paul Grant with the Legacy and Faith Show. Hosea 4:6 says, my people are destroyed for the lack of knowledge. God's people need to be fully prepared in managing their finances and ensuring that their wealth is properly transferred. It is our passion to bring this knowledge to the body of Christ. 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
10: And back with the Legacy and Faith Show, co-host Mark Holland with Paul Grant, and the biblical basis for estate planning's life cycle. We came to that great series recently, and Paul bringing us back to the story of the prodigal son. One thing that comes up to me, Paul, as I'm listening to this, is it sounds like you're kind of you are kind of an advocate for controlling the family and how they spend the money from beyond the grave, so to speak.
11: Well, and some people are really resentful with that ideology that, well, I'm going to be pulling strings. No, we don't have to pull strings. Estate planning can be an opportunity of expression towards what your values are. I am always more in favor of utilizing trusts. Now, trusts are an opportunity to protect. So if I were to pass away, I have two daughters. They're 21 and 22. They are still at an age to where if they received what I have, what my wife and I have, then they are probably going to end up the prodigal son to some degree. I'm not saying fully, but to some degree. So I may want to assist them over X many years in learning how to utilize that properly. In other words, I can unwind guidance that as they continue with age, that there's guidelines to get proper understanding of how to use wealth and utilize it biblically. But see, if I never have the opportunity to really speak what my values are. Now, of course, I'm supposed to be doing that as a parent, but let's say in 20 more years when my girls are 41 and 42, God help me, and there's little rugrats running around and all that. Well, are they at the age to where now I would trust them with whatever I have? And the answer is, I don't know. Because I don't know what they're going to be like at 41 and 42. The only glimpse I have is when they are 21 and 22. So that kind of brings me back to really a biblical approach to estate planning starts with relationship, which is I have to be involved because life changes. When I view and watch my kids, my values will change. Now, not my morals. My morals are rock solid on the foundation of Jesus Christ, but my value of how I view my family, view money, also it depends on where my life goes and what I accomplish and what I don't accomplish, what I have and what I don't have at the end of the day. So all of these are revolving doors. All of these things are changing as life goes on. So the first call is, I'm actually not an advocate of pulling strings. That is the parent's prerogative. That's not my prerogative. My entire goal is to listen to a client's vision, listen to their heart, listen to what their values truly are. And hopefully some of it rests within a biblical model. And based upon those values, help them create a plan that long term can last generationally in order for them to really play out their long term values in a family.
10: Mm-hmm. So do you think then, though, the biblical model is to pass it to family as opposed to I made my money, you got to make your own money, and I'm not going to give you any money. I think you should earn it yourself, and so I'm going to give all my money to this charity or the church or whatever. Is that a biblical model necessarily? Shouldn't you be, sort of like, doesn't charity start at home first, so to speak?
11: Well, yeah, I can't pull it right out of my head this quickly on the air, but there's I think people relate to what I'm about to say, and I may not get it perfect. So give me a little bit of grace in here as I speak this one, which is, if you do not take care of your family, you're worse than a sinner. And so there's a portion of scripture that says, oh, of course we're going to take care of family. There's a biblical model that wealth was passed generationally,
10: yeah.
11: That it wasn't passed outside of the generations. And that's why the prodigal son was actually an offense to the father, which is, I'm coming out of order. I'm usurping my brother. I'm coming out of order of what was natural in the Jewish custom. Now, in that biblical viewpoint then, I'm not saying it's wrong or bad to leave things to outside organizations to continue your purpose and vision of ministry. As a matter of fact, that's really what I am an advocate of, is what is your vision? And it shouldn't die with you in the grave. In other words, our vision can be greater than just my lifetime. It can be greater than just your lifetime. We can pass our patriarchal vision down generationally. And whether it flows to kids or whether it flows to other family members or whether that vision flows through organizations, the whole purpose is, what has God called you to do? Now, that is the whole entire starting premise of a biblical foundation of estate planning, is what is your vision? And each vision is different. So some people would say, yes, I want to continue some of my giving to outside organizations. Others would say, I want to make sure that it passed generationally and stays within the family. But are we building the vision biblically to say, I am passing to you, not just my bank account, but I'm passing to you the essence of who I am, the vision that God has given me, and I am handing that mantle to you along with my wealth so that you can continue. Or I support your vision and I'm passing what I have been given stewardship over so that I can bind myself to your vision and I say yes and amen to your vision. See, I don't care which way it goes. And I don't think God cares which way it goes, actually. What I believe the biblical foundation is a starting point of saying, well, what is your vision? What has God placed on your heart? And so, so that's the starting point, is that the father in the prodigal son gave the son his money without any instruction. And when the son had the wrong heart in receiving that, the result was, I'm going to squander it. And so we understand the story that he comes back after being destitute, after being kicked around by the world, comes back to a father whose arms are open wide, not just open wide, but he was waiting on the porch and ran to the son when he saw him afar. I love that. God is always going to run after me. Mm-hmm. That is one of the most beautiful pictures that I see in Scripture. Is my Heavenly Father not waiting for me to come all the way back on my hands and knees, but as soon as he sees me turn, he runs to me. That is beautiful. So our God is always waiting to run to you. Our God is always ready to turn his face and not just accept you, but to actually go after you and to come to your feet and put the robe and the ring and the sandals and then pull out the fatted calf. Well, unfortunately, I never even got to Luke 16, which is really the discussion of the unrighteous servant. So let me say this in a quick moment. I think this is one of the most misunderstood parables in all of Scripture. So I'm going to give you a very brief review of and how it applies to estate planning, and then we're all done. Is that at the end, the Lord commended the unjust steward, the unrighteous steward. See, the steward, when he found out he was going to lose his job, actually began motion. When his back was against the wall, he began to utilize whatever the world had at its fingertips to begin to develop a plan. Why do we wait to work what God has given us until the last moment? This is a call. So my call in a biblical view of estate planning is, we need to be in motion. We need to figure this out. Don't wait until the last minute. Don't wait. Utilize the gifts God has given you and the resources he has given you today. And don't be like the unjust servant, which is, I'm going to wait until my back is against the wall. So there's some biblical viewpoints. Head over to legacyandfaith.com, where we have podcasts, where we have educational sessions, and where you can communicate with us. 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
16: I once saw a motivational quote that said, "Live every day like your hair is on fire." 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Living every day like your hair is on fire conjures up images in my mind of a frantic person screaming and running wildly in a state of panic and desperation. 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Now, if that were to characterize your everyday life, I would not consider you a properly motivated individual nor a good manager of your time. I think you were nuts. Not only would your hair burn, but you would quickly burn out and die as well. 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
17: You're listening to Breakpoint This Week, where we're talking about the top stories of the week from a Christian worldview. Today, we're going to talk about the devastating earthquake in Venezuela. Then we're going to talk about the elections in New York. Is America turning back towards socialism? We have a lot to get to this week, and we're glad you're with us. Please stick around. Welcome to Breakpoint This Week. From the Colson Center for Christian Worldview, I'm Maria Baer, alongside John Stone Street, president of the Colson Center. John, we have to start with the earthquake this week. There have been a series of quakes across the world, but particularly hardest hit was Venezuela. As we're recording this afternoon, the running tally is at about 190 people have been killed. More than 1,500 were injured. The U.S. is sending search and rescue teams, and some other nations have offered help as well. But this, from all accounts, this is a catastrophic event for that nation. It's the most powerful earthquake they've recorded in over 100 years.
18: Well, and there was a pair of them that took place within just an hour or so or less of each one. And, you know, it's tragic. The devastation is palpable, and first and foremost, obviously, that matters is the loss of life. But What this story and stories like it bring to mind is something we've talked about before, which is that culture is itself an outworking of worldview. So what you believe is important, how you think about life in the world, and then the kind of capacity of growing knowledge to make something of the world, all that kind of exists within a cultural setting. And one of the places you see that kind of lived out or played out is when a calamity or catastrophe happens. When you see something that's particularly devastating, sometimes it's because the event is particularly devastating. This would fall into that category. And sometimes it's because the event happened in a place that lacks the resilience. It's a culture that is unable to handle calamity just because it's either so poor or so vulnerable. The Venezuela situation is especially unique because it was not that long ago that Venezuela as a nation was among the richest in the world and was among the most kind of fast-growing economies in the world. And then, of course, when it became Marxist, then it completely changed. And that also, I think, has created the situation where the nation is now. And of course, famously, the United States overthrew Maduro, the dictator there, not that long ago. And so all of this stuff factors in, on a very kind of straightforward way. The United States has committed hundreds of millions of dollars in help, plus people to go over there and help. That would not have been the case just a little bit ago. Prior to the U.S. military action. That doesn't justify the action in any way, but it does actually just put it into a broader context as to whether or not this nation that would have been in a completely different place had it not been plagued by decades of communism than it is now. Now it has to face this particular devastation. And it is awful. The images are absolutely incredible. It's hard to fathom. I think many people suspect that the death count will continue to go up tragically, and certainly the long-term consequences are going to be devastating. But you can also, as we see in so many contexts like this, look for the helpers. There will be a lot of helpers. The vast majority of those helpers will be Christian, and that will be something to acknowledge and to celebrate in terms of the work that Christians tend to do in the face of events like this.
17: Yeah, I think whenever disasters like this happen, it is tempting to look at it and try and imagine how we are insulated from it, right? So obviously culture is going to influence how we respond to it and can influence the lead up to it, you know, how well prepared we are for it, things like how buildings are built and what the codes are and whether we have warning systems for catastrophes like this. But at some level, I think the healthy response to something like a devastating earthquake is to just accept that this is a part of life in the world right now. And there is, to a degree, there is no insulating yourself from that kind of danger, even across cultures. And it reminds me of a quote that I come back to all the time, just because it sounds like my inner dialogue, but it's from the writer Ernest Becker, who wrote a book called The Denial of Death. And he says, "I think that taking life seriously in this world has to be done in the lived truth of the terror of creation, of the rumble of panic beneath everything." And I remember the first time I read that thinking, I feel that. I feel that rumble of panic. And obviously that evokes even pictures of an actual earthquake, a rumble of panic beneath everything. And I think that's why you see Christians as the ones showing up to help so much after catastrophes like this, because we of all people should not be surprised by the rumble of panic and of catastrophe and horror and death at this moment in time, just as much as any other, despite however scientifically advanced we think we are. But John, you mentioned something about, you know, Venezuela being plagued in recent years by communism, by Marxism, and just, you know, by the government seizing control of every facet of life, which has led to, you know, government-owned grocery stores and really crippled the country's economy and its culture in a lot of ways. Well, this week, we saw in our own country in New York a series of primaries. I think this surprised a lot of people. There were several primaries for congressional seats and other positions in New York. And every single candidate that was backed by New York City Mayor Zohran Mamdani won their primary. And every single candidate was in these three races are extremely far left candidates, at least by the measures we would be using. I mean, in the past 5 or even 10 years, I mean, one of the candidates was up against incumbent Hakeem Jeffries, claiming that he was too right, I guess, not left enough. Are we headed? I mean, what does this mean in a city like New York compared with a country like Venezuela? Like, how do these ideas still seem good to us?
18: Well, I think it remains to be seen whether what happens in New York actually translates outside of New York. I think that a lot of people were really surprised by how radical these candidates were and how well these candidates did. I mean, we've been talking about for the last decade or so how progressivism has overtaken the traditionally liberal political party in America, the Democratic Party. And now you have a situation in which, at least for a faction of this party, progressivism is not progressive enough, right? I mean, these are democratic socialists. These are anti-capitalists. These are candidates that think progressivism is too tolerant and too soft and too not aggressive enough in terms of accomplishing the agenda that they want. I don't know whether or not, this will translate into anything, kind of long term or anything outside of New York. It is difficult to say. And it is early in Mamdani's regime. I don't know what you would call it. His influence as a leader. And I think the honeymoon period probably will not last very long, which should have downstream effects on these things in the future. But it is notable, and it has to be mentioned here that we're talking about an ideological position that's even further away from where we have been than we could even imagine. And I think it also lends credence that when you look at kind of the political parties in America, they have become increasingly ideological. They have become increasingly far away from each other. And the one that's moved the furthest are those that are on the left, not those that are on the right. I'm not saying those that are on the right haven't moved. I'm not saying that there's not an extreme faction within the right, that there's not some radicals. Certainly there are. I think we have a growing wave of anti-Semitism on the right and so on. And it's taken some weird, weird forms even this week. But this is notable. It's worth talking about that within this party, you have such an extreme set of positions now that we're able to secure a primary election. And we'll see where it goes from here.
17: Yeah, absolutely. Well, Don, the last thing I want to hit in this first segment is a new poll from Gallup. This is a question that they've asked repeatedly over the last several of years, and the results continue to trend downward. So they asked Americans in a 1,000 person poll whether they believe America would be better off if we were more religious. And the share of those who said yes continues to go down. It's still a majority of Americans. It's still around 65%, but that's down from somewhere in the 70s in 2013. And that is concerning. I don't know that this poll was exactly representative of where everybody is. I mean, it depends on who you ask and what day, but in 2013, yeah, 75% of people said that we'd be better off if we were more religious. A full 22% in this year's poll said religion would be a negative if we were more religious, and that's up from 17% a decade before. What should we take from this?
18: Well, I think there's a lot to be said within the demographics within the study, because we're seeing kind of a divide here as well in terms of younger Americans and older Americans and so on. And also, I think it's interesting when you ask this particular question, is religion good for us? Because that could have, could be heard a couple of different ways. Is religion good for me as an individual? And is religion good for us as a people, as a community, as a society? Those are two different questions, really. I think they're read as two different questions. And I think also there's the underlying aspect of this is religion or what else? And we are, and if the New York primary results have anything to say about this, there is at least a growing faction who think that the institution within society that is most good for us is the state, that that's the group we should look to solve our problems. And if you inherently look to the state to do that, the state's going to see problems a particular way, and it's going to solve them a particular way. And you're going to look for those kinds of answers, and you're not going to look for the kinds of answers that religion gives. And of course, you know, Christian religion in particular famously gives the answer that you're what's wrong with the world, and you're the one that needs to be fixed. I don't mean specifically you, Maria, but all of us, right? So in other words, that the problem is not them out there. So I think surveys like this are interesting. I think it's hard to get to the actual, you know, number, and it was a small study, but it does have to do with a whole lot of things. Like, how do people think of religion? Do they think of it primarily as individualistic, or do they think of it primarily as institutional? Do they think of it primarily as utilitarian, or do they think of it primarily as true? So it doesn't actually matter if I perceive it to be helpful or not, if it's actually true. Am I looking for something good for me for this life, or something good for me for the next life? What's interesting is that these numbers continue to fluctuate. They continue to trend overall downward, at least for younger Americans. And yet we continue to have, at the same time, rising numbers of depression, rising numbers of addiction. So we know that AI is not going to solve our problem. Social media is not actually good for us. And that there's something that we all sense is wrong with us. And the people that are reporting being well-adjusted and finding peace, they find real benefit in religion. There's just a, you know, an article this week in the Wall Street Journal. It was an opinion piece, but it was talking about how 24-hour micro retreats are better than vacations. In other words, in the overall scheme of things, you should take one day a week and you should set it aside and rest. And, you know, our editorial team read that article. It was like, congratulations, you just invented the Sabbath. It's in the Bible. You know, I mean, this is already there. There's been lots of evidence to talk about, you know, the Sabbath being good for you, the relationships that you find in a church community being good for you, the taking of a moment to contemplate eternal things, getting off screens, looking people in the eye. All these things are actually good for us. And the numbers on this stack up. So how we read the overall picture of the place of religion in society is changing, and it continues to change, and it doesn't always reflect the reality on the ground.
17: I do have to bring up this piece from the Wall Street Journal about the micro retreats, because the woman who wrote it was a mom of young kids, and she said that she started doing this when her kids were very young. And one of the reasons she needed to do it was because she could not go 20 seconds without some kind of interruption of her thought or of what she was working on. And I think that is a very unique and relentless kind of experience that most people who are not in that exact scenario, like caring for their own young children around the clock, have ever experienced. And I smiled because, you know, there's sort of this idea that, like, oh, moms can go in the other room and get a break, and you know what? It actually kind of tends to require what she describes, which she was like, I literally checked into a hotel for a day. So props to her. And yeah, if you're in the same boat and you have very young children, yeah, you should consider taking a Sabbath retreat in another building, because another room doesn't always cut it. Let's take a quick break, John. We'll be right back with more Breakpoint this week.
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18: What would you hope and pray for the Truth Rising Project to accomplish?
20: I want this to reach the hearts and minds and, frankly, souls of many people, as many as possible, because the message of not just my story, but of this project needs to go far and wide. People need to know how to engage on these issues and the personal stories of them and the importance of doing so. What happened to me is something that is in some way affecting almost everybody in this country. Not only have I and my family been through what we experienced, but over the last 4 years, I have been to countless churches, communities, colleges, different legislatures, and I've been to almost all 50 states. I've been to 49 states as part of my activism, and even to, I think it's been 4 countries now that I've been to abroad. Every single place I have gone to, somebody has been affected by this in some way.
19: Stories like Chloe's remind us why this work is so urgent. 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
17: We're back on Breakpoint this week. Well, John, speaking of moms, let's talk about dads. For Father's Day, the New York Times really went for it. They went full steam ahead and they posted a series of cartoons and I believe an opinion piece from a woman who claims that she's a man now and that she is now a father as opposed to her mother. And this was like a Father's Day reflection from this person. The reaction was pretty strong and, you know, has popped up everywhere. But what was your reaction to this piece?
21: Well, yeah, I mean, it got sufficient hate. We probably don't even need to talk about it. But it is, I think, noticeable that if we underestimate just how thoroughly in the wider Western culture, we have departed from understanding of kind of basic realities. You know, certainly there's been a vibe shift. Certainly, you know, some of the extreme versions of forcing it down everyone else's throat. You know, all that stuff has abated somewhat, thank God. But there's still this. I mean, this is not just an article that was published. This was an article that was published on Father's Day of a woman claiming to be a dad and saying that, you know, hey, kids get this, you know, pretty easily, and you all should too, essentially. And you just, you kind of think about that and you think, listen, the greatest mental health struggles that we have seen since we've been measuring it have been in the last few years, specifically among young adolescent girls, many of whom at an epidemic level decided that they were born into the wrong bodies and could really be, boys. And the connection between the roles that dads play and helping these young people stay mentally balanced and stable and accept their identity as who they are, male and female, just cannot be overstated. All this stuff we know. And then you still have a New York Times piece say, well, in my scenario, you know, it really is hard, you know, to imagine. You know, it kind of, you know, reminds me of, you know, on Easter Sunday a couple years ago, you know, kind of highlighting Trans Day of Visibility or whatever it was. It's like, it's one thing to say that out loud. It's another thing to do it on the high holy day of the Christian faith. It's one thing to say that, you know, dads aren't nothing special and anyone can be one. It's another thing to do that on Father's Day. And so you just every once in a while get reminded of where these ideas have taken people, have taken writers like this, have taken entire institutions, you know, like the New York Times. It's just a really hard thing to believe sometimes until you see it. And then you're like, oh yeah, that's who we're talking about. I forgot.
17: The most annoying part of it to me, and then we can move on, is just that I feel like what you hear all the time from people who claim to be in the trans community is that they just want to be treated like whatever gender that they claim to be, that that's all they're after. And that actually it's live or die if you treat them that way, if you call them the right thing, whatever. You know who doesn't write a piece in the New York Times about how they father their kid like this and talk to their kid about how they used to have female characteristics? Men and people who are dads. It just betrays the whole game. Like, this was never about people who have... I don't doubt that some people, especially kids, have earnest dysphoria and are really struggling. But the idea that this is some like normal, you know, series of human events, that these are just people who are different and we need to, and then all they're after is just fitting into society. It was never about that. And these kinds of things just betray.

0: that are done in these reports about how same-sex parenting is the greatest thing ever. It's because you ask the parents themselves, how great of a parent are you, when they're at a health club, or they self-select into a study where they already know and they're reporting on how great they are and they talk about how great they are, you know, who never gets asked in these studies. And by the way, the flaws behind these studies are well documented. But the ones who never get asked are kids. And, you know, here this is another example. The kid is expected to adjust to the adult's, you know, choices. It's not, by the way, an accident, too, that Friday, June 26th, is the 11th anniversary of the Obergefell decision. Now, last year was the 10th anniversary, and you and I spent an awful lot of time talking about that and talking about what all was wrought. But at the end of the day, it's what Justice Kennedy basically wrote, which is that marriage is not really a procreative institution of male and female designed for having babies and protecting those children and raising them in the best situation possible. It was a way to govern for the government to endorse adult happiness. It was a way for the government to endorse the will and wishes of adults. And you know who was expected to comply, whether they liked it or not? The kids. And that was screaming to me out of this essay in the New York Times. Like, this is who I am. Ain't I great? And even on the playground, you know who has to comply with my fantasy? My kid. And it's completely backwards about what, you know, Father's Day is supposed to talk about, which is what fathers are supposed to do. And fathers, when they're at their best, put their kids and their family before themselves. When they're at their worst, they get it exactly backwards. That's why dads matter so much. And here you have the exact antithesis of what a dad is supposed to be, claiming the title of dad, and the New York Times putting the seal of approval. And again, the person that's supposed to adjust, it's always the kid. The kid's always supposed to adjust.
1: There's a thing on social media that people refer to as the main character problem. Like, ooh, she has a main character problem. When you live and act and speak as if you are the main character in every story, not just your own. And that it's just weird to me, because this seems like such an obvious, I mean, always and everywhere, this issue is centered on a person who has main character syndrome. I mean, we all do to an extent, let's be fair, but it's just not a good look. Well, John, that is all the time we have for our program this week. Thanks so much for listening to Breakpoint this week. From the Coulson Center for Christian Worldview, I'm Maria Baer alongside John Stone Street. We are going to keep talking about a few more stories over at the Breakpoint podcast. We'd love to have you join us over there. And if you haven't yet, give us a rating or a review. Otherwise, thanks so much for listening, and we'll see you all back here next week. God bless.
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8: USA Radio News, I'm Jim Rinaldi. New EPA fuel mandates could boost demand for corn and ethanol production.
9: Sean Haney of Real Ag Radio says the EPA's new blending mandates for 2026 and 27 could strengthen corn demand at a time when farmers face tight margins and strong export competition. Anthony Lucero, USA Radio News.
8: Search and rescue teams from the U.S. and other nations are on the ground in Venezuela as the earthquake death toll nears 1,000. Tens of thousands are still missing after two powerful earthquakes struck near the capital, Caracas, Wednesday night. Government officials estimate that over 3,300 people were injured by the quakes, which were the most powerful to hit Venezuela in over a century. TMZ reports it received another email from a person claiming to know the identities of those responsible for the abduction of Nancy Guthrie. From America's News Network, USA Radio News.
10: In our KCIS Seattle area forecast, partly to mostly sunny this afternoon, partly cloudy this evening, becoming mostly cloudy, and mostly cloudy with a slight chance of morning rain both tomorrow.

0: and Monday. Our highs today in the 60s, mid-60s to lower 70s tomorrow, and mid to upper 60s Monday.
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3: I'm Ruth Kramer with Mission Network News. Burkina Faso's military junta has been in power since 2022. It runs a fierce campaign to control dissenting voices and project the narrative of its own success. However, Islamic insurgents control large portions of the country. Clashes between insurgent groups and the army catch civilians in the crosshairs. Yet in these insecurities, a handful of women press on toward life and faith. Greg Yoder with Christian World Outreach says 25 young ladies have recently graduated from the vocational training programs.
4: Our directors there just love these girls like their family.
3: Spiritual transformation often takes place as they hear about Christ.
4: Some aren't necessarily accepted back with their families because they've changed in what they believe.
3: Praise God and pray for the faith of these women to spread powerfully. And the Barna Research Institute found that there's a growing interest in Christianity among Gen Z Americans. Doug Hutchcraft of Hutchcraft Ministries explains why.
4: If you look sociologically at Gen Z, lots of disappointment, lots of loneliness. They have the highest rates of anxiety of any generation in some time. So it's not surprising to hear they're hungry for something spiritual.
3: More people are recognizing the term Christian nationalism, the idea America is inherently Christian and the government should reflect that. Hutchcraft believes we should make sure not to obscure the gospel.
4: If nationalism means I have to belong to a political party, if I want to come to the cross of Jesus, we've just added something to the beautiful simplicity of the gospel.
3: Pray for nationwide renewal. 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I'm Ruth Kramer.
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7: Hello and welcome to Evergreen Faith. 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
8: Hello.
7: Back at it again, marching our way through Mark's Gospel, really trying to examine, to meditate on, to process how Jesus served everyone he met, mm-hmm. and even all of us who he didn't meet in his flesh. And today's section for this episode, we're going to go through parts of Mark 10. We're going to get to the really central verse in Mark 10:45, for even the Son of Man did not come to be served, but to serve and to give his life a ransom for many. Mm-hmm. We've been talking about serving like Jesus through this whole marching through Mark's gospel. Anything you think, like, what do you think about this? Like, when you think about Jesus and Mark's gospel presenting him as this servant, what's been striking you as we've gone through these episodes, Caleb?
8: Earlier this morning, before we recorded, I was commenting to Ben about, and our producer, how, yeah, the apostles always look a bit silly or foolish in all the gospel accounts, mm-hmm. and never quite get it. But going through Mark with you in the show, Ben, it's really slapped me in the face, like, just how foolish,
7: yeah.
8: and bad luck on the apostles. Not that we would have done any better, but they get it wrong like 95% of the time. And Mark's gospel is boom, boom, boom, boom, immediately this, immediately that. So maybe that's what makes the apostles look worse. But it's kind of brutal. I feel bad for them.
7: Yeah.
8: I feel bad for them. And obviously they're men of great faith. Go read the book of Acts.
7: Yeah.
8: God's really patient and redeems all things. But as we're going to see actually in our text today, like the apostles
7: comes up again.
8: They don't look good.
7: No.
8: Yeah.
7: It's really interesting. Yeah. I Mark's gospel, my recent times through it, has made the same point come out to me where it's just, I don't know if there's like silver lining to it or what. The message always is with Jesus, the reason he's even seems to be so hard on them through their mistakes is he says, you have to learn to, it really is the back to the central theme of Mark. You have to learn to serve.
8: Mm-hmm.
7: You have to learn to put yourself last. And the questions and the complaints and the difficulties and understanding so often come down to them kind of placing themselves in positions of power or authority or leadership or honor, which is what in Matthew's gospel, what he, one of the things he really critiques, and Luke's gospel, what he critiques the Pharisees and the scribes for. So it really is, these things are fascinating. We'll see that in today's text, like you said.
8: Yeah, and a quick side note, just considering the, or apologetic, an apologetic for Christianity is, it's really hard to make up a story and make the leaders of your story look like total buffoons.
7: Yeah.
8: That doesn't look good. You're probably going to make them really trustworthy and heroes, and like these are people we got to listen to and follow. Mm-hmm. Like if you're going to develop this over time, you're going to make the leaders look good.
7: Yeah.
8: And it turns out all good leaders, godly ones even, they're just like any of us. Foolish,
7: yeah.
8: Make mistakes, so
7: very flawed.
8: Yeah, there's silver lining in there about what God can do with us today.
7: Sure, sure. Yeah, that's a good point.
8: Let's get at it.
7: Yeah, let's get into the text today. We're going to look at Mark chapter 10. We're starting verse 17. Maybe the story is familiar to you. Maybe the name of the rich young ruler is familiar to you. But let's go ahead and read this. Would you mind reading for us Mark 10, 17 through 22? Start off with Caleb.
8: And as Jesus was setting out on his journey, a man ran up and knelt before him and asked him, "Good teacher, what must I do to inherit eternal life?" Jesus said to him, "Why do you call me good? No one is good except God alone. You know the commandments. Do not murder, do not commit adultery, do not steal, do not bear false witness, do not defraud, honor your father and mother." And he said to him, "Teacher, all these I have kept from my youth." And Jesus, looking at him, loved him and said to him, "You lack one thing. Go and sell all that you have and give to the poor, and you will have treasure in heaven, and come, follow me." Disheartened by the saying, he went away sorrowful, for he had great possessions.
7: All right. So, Mark, again, this is such a tight little story, right? There'll be more. This story goes on about the commentary and about kind of the disciples processing in the next couple sections. But just as we have this, as it is, right? He runs up in verse 17, he kneels before Jesus, and he asks him, after calling him good teacher, mm-hmm. "What shall I do to inherit eternal life?" Why do you think Jesus responds with this why question? Why do you call me good? Like, what do you think Jesus' point is in responding with a question like this?
8: Well, classic Jesus usually responds with questions of his own.
7: Yes, that's for sure.
8: But I think he wants him to think more about who he sees Jesus, who he sees himself as.
7: Yeah.
8: Like, why do you call me good? He could have answered, well, here's why I call you good, or gotten to that discussion.
7: Yeah.
8: You don't have that discussion.
7: Mm-hmm.
8: And Jesus says, no one's good except God alone. The out of context, of course, is a proof text where some people will deny the deity of Jesus.
7: Mm-hmm.
8: That conversation, to be fair, doesn't happen here. Jesus just asks a question.
7: Yeah.
8: Why do you call me good? No one's good except God alone. I don't know. Do you have a thought about it?
7: Yeah, there's irony in it for sure because he is God. And so he's like, is that why you're calling me good? Do you understand something here? Or maybe rather it's, maybe to me it also kind of implies like this, I don't know, like this, if I call you good teacher, it's like a pat on the back. I pat your back, you pat mine. I've heard some people talk about this here where the customary kind of thing is if I compliment you, what are you going to do?
8: Mm.
7: You're going to feel so uncomfortable or this situation, you're going to compliment me back. Jesus, even that social kind of institution still survives today. Like it's just a kind of a human interpersonal communication thing, you know?
8: Yeah, and if he is genuine, it's like he should only call Jesus good teacher if he actually recognizes Jesus for who he really is.
7: Yes. And so, and if he's just kind of trying to get a pat on the back and trying to build up, like kind of flattering, it's like when the Proverbs say, put flattering lips, or David in the Psalms says, put flattering lips far from me, you know? This idea of like, he's flattering him, and Jesus is like, quit that. It kind of seems to me like this question kind of gets at the, like, quit that. Like, unless you mean it. You know what I mean? And then he gets into this, well, what are the commandments? You know them. Do not murder. Do not commit adultery. Do not steal. Do not bear false witness. Do not defraud. Honor your father and mother. It's also interesting. This isn't, the sixth commandments? You know, like, he doesn't list all 10.
8: Yeah, it's just like a summary.
7: Does he think it's just a summary? Because I've heard people make a deal about that where it's like, well, the ones he lists matter, the ones he don't. I agree with you. I think it is just a summary. And he says to him, listen, I've kept all these things from my youth up.
8: Yeah.
7: And so it seems like at this point, the guy's genuinely trying to wrestle through, like, I'm trying my best to keep the commandments. I'm really a part of, like, the living in this religious system and trying to follow the commandments. And but still there's something in here where I know I'm not inheriting this eternal life that I want, that I think I should, you know?
8: Yeah, I think we're going to see how his heart revealed. His heart is in a terrible place, actually, yes, as we'll see. But I think the question on its own is not a bad one. Mm-hmm. What must I do to have eternal life? Jesus is like, okay, let's talk about that.
7: Yeah.
8: And then on top of it, he is, I don't think, I've heard some people say, oh, he's super arrogant in saying this. I don't think he's saying he's sinless.
7: Yeah, I don't think so either.
8: He's just saying, I've been a law keeper. I've been faithful to the covenant. And there's stipulations in the covenant about what to do with sin and whatnot. Mm-hmm. And so I think he's just saying he's been faithful to the covenant, to the law of Moses. I think that's the gist.
7: And but Jesus looks at him with love, right?
8: Yeah, Jesus loves him.
7: Yeah.
8: Jesus loves him. I don't know what else Jesus is seeing, but he loves him. It's really beautiful. But Jesus also sees, you know, the deficiency of his faith.
7: Yeah. And this is where he says, one thing you lack, go and sell all you possess. Give to the poor and you will have treasure in heaven, and come follow me. This isn't a command you're going to find in the old law, you know, to sell all that you have. And it's interesting because, like, I'm not saying that he's adding laws or whatever. I'm just saying, like, he is like saying, okay, you follow the commandments. Well, here's where your heart's at. Here's what he's identifying, an idol in his life, mm-hmm. you know? And that's what this is. Like, this isn't a widespread command. All believers in Christ must go and sell all that we have so we can follow him. But for those of us, and as Americans, we should probably pay close attention to this, you know, especially, you know, Americans, maybe even in the Seattle area, pay extra special attention to this. Money and possessions and material goods are certainly prone to becoming idols in humans' lives.
8: For everyone.
7: For everyone.
8: And all the Bible stories.
7: Yes. And so these words, maybe it's not sell everything you possess, but sell your stakeholders' share in your possessions, you know, or find a way to make sure that we have to eat away and with sacrificial action to make sure that money isn't our God. Mm-hmm. And for this guy, like you can see, like he said, it points out in verse 22, that these words, he was saddened and went away grieving. Doesn't say he did or didn't do it. You know, I always like to read it optimistically, but the story ends on a bad note for him.
8: That's classic, Ben. Good for you. That's really nice of you.
7: Maybe you turn around, you know, maybe at some point afterwards. This is sad news for him. This is the gospel was bad news for him in a sense, even though it's good news for him.
8: Well, he didn't understand it's good news.
7: Yeah, that's the problem.
8: Yeah.
7: And then he goes all around and Jesus looks at his response, verse 23. He says to his disciples, how hard it will be for those who are wealthy to enter the kingdom of God. And the disciples were amazed at his words. But Jesus answered again and said to them, children, how hard it is to enter the kingdom of God. It is easier for a camel to go through the eye of a needle than for a rich man to enter the kingdom of God. They were even more astonished and said to him, then who can be saved? Looking at them, Jesus said, with people it is impossible, but not with God. For all things are possible with God. Mm. That's Mark 10, 23 through 27.
8: Yeah, it's several times they're just blown away, astonished. Yes. I'm guessing it has to do with the most pious and religious leaders were people who lived pretty comfortable lives, mm-hmm. largely.
7: Yeah.
8: I don't know, any other thoughts about that, Ben? About
7: I think a cultural connection to God's blessing and wealth is also part of this. To your point,
8: yeah.
7: Like, right, hand in glove with your point, that we always judged the people who were faithful by how God blessed them. And so if you're faithful, God blesses you and you get rich, you know, like, or you do well, your fields are prosperous. Maybe Boaz in the Old Testament.
8: And that shines in America, the false prosperity gospel.
7: Yeah.
8: All over this country.
7: Yes.
8: We have the same problems today.
7: Yeah. And what's amazing is we also have this cultural element where culturally, at least in our generation and younger, think very little of rich people. Mm. And so we hear Jesus say this, we're like, yeah, preach, brother. Yeah. You know, like culturally in America. And then they're like, what? Like, how could that be?
8: Yeah.
7: And so there's a really fascinating, like, cultural difference here, I think, that doesn't always make sense to our 2026 American ears, possibly. We're going to take a break here in a second. We're going to pick right up here at the story and then go into the stories after this. But this idea, we're going to see the disciples start to chew on this idea even more. They're amazed. They're astonished. Then Peter's going to have something to say about it. And it's going to get into the theme for the rest of this chapter about how the disciples are processing their place in God's kingdom and their role relative to how they follow Jesus. More on that right after this break.
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10: 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And how you can be a part of that as well.
9: And now, let's rejoin Ben and Caleb.
7: And we're back. Caleb and I have been talking about Mark chapter 10. The story of the rich young ruler has really predominated our discussion in the first half. Anything kind of bring us back up to speed on that story, where we were at with it, Caleb, before the break?
8: Yeah, there's kind of a question of, who does he think Jesus is?
7: Yeah.
8: Calling him good teacher. Jesus is like, you care to elaborate? But he basically says, hey, I want eternal life. Good question. And I've been a law keeper. Jesus lists the law. He's a law keeper. Jesus loves him.
7: Mm-hmm.
8: It's beautiful. And Jesus loves, I mean, it's even in the 12 apostles. He loves even those who reject him.
7: Mm-hmm.
8: And this guy is told, you got to sell everything you have to come follow me, give it to the poor. And he goes away super sad, depressed, because he's wealthy.
7: Mm-hmm.
8: And Jesus turns on his apostles and tells them, to their astonishment, how difficult, nay, impossible it is for a rich man to enter the kingdom of God. But of course, with God, all things are possible.
7: Yes.
8: That's where we left off. The apostles are like, what?
7: Yes.
8: If you're wealthy, isn't that divine blessing from heaven? Like, what in the world? Who can be saved? It's kind of what the apostles are left with. They're bewildered.
7: Yeah. And so pick up in verse 28 for us. Read 28 to 31 if you don't mind,
8: sure,
7: Caleb.
8: Sure. Okay, Peter began to say to him, see, we've left everything and followed you. Jesus said, truly, I say to you, there is no one who's left house or brothers or sisters or mother or father or children or lands for my sake and for the gospel who will not receive 100-fold now in this time houses and brothers and sisters and mothers and children and lands with persecutions and in the age to come eternal life. But many who are first will be last and the last first.
7: So what do you make of Peter saying, hey, I'm following what you're saying. What about us? Like, we've left everything. You told this guy to sell everything.
8: Peter's like, we have.
7: Yeah, Peter's like, my wife's at home.
8: Yeah, you know? Peter, that's really important. There is a sacrifice these guys made.
7: Yeah.
8: A big one.
7: Yes.
8: Peter's wife's at home. The sons of Zebedee left their dad's business.
7: Yeah.
8: It wasn't, just sitting around, skipping rocks on the Sea of Galilee, and they're like, okay, I got nothing to do. These guys had lives.
7: Yeah.
8: They were beginning careers, families.
7: Yeah.
8: And so it's kind of a fair thing to point out. Now, it sounds a bit,
7: self-congratulatory.
8: Yeah, self-congratulatory, some justification. Hey, Jesus, we're doing it.
7: Yeah.
8: We're better than that guy. So maybe that's a negative way to look at it, but plausible.
7: Jesus seems to at least be neutral, if not somewhat positive, in his response to Peter.
8: Yeah.
7: Like, there's blessing in that. Don't forget that there is blessing for that. If you do it for the gospel's sake, for my sake and the gospel's sake, there's blessing in that. And you'll receive more, even in this age. But that's pretty challenging sometimes. Like, is this prosperity gospel-ish? Like, what's he saying? Like, how do we see the fulfillment of this? But also, keep the pin in that question. I want to hear your answer. Okay. But also, along with persecutions, right? Mm. And then in the age to come, eternal life.
8: Mm.
7: So what do you think about that question about what's the fulfillment of this promise?
8: I definitely think all the way back to Mark chapter 3, where Jesus' brothers and his family, his mom, are like, Jesus, you're crazy, where mm-hmm. everyone's in his house. It's just like a mob of a crowd itching to hear Jesus. And they're like, hey, your family's outside, Jesus. And he says, well, who is my real family? It's those who do the will of God.
7: Yeah.
8: And so I'm definitely the spiritual family, which has physical ramifications, that the spiritual family of God, the church, takes care of each other.
7: Yeah.
8: That's the gist that I see.
7: Yeah, you see this, maybe you see this fulfilled in Acts 2 through 4.
8: Sure.
7: 2 through 5. Yeah. Good. And then this is kind of a pivotal statement in this that's going to tie a lot of these things together. The conclusion of this story of the rich young ruler is many who are first will be last, and the last first. Mm-hmm. These are famous kind of paradoxical, it's a famous paradoxical maxim of Jesus in his ministry. And so as they go on in the next story, like verse 32, they're on the road going up to Jerusalem, and Jesus was walking on ahead of them, and they were amazed. Pause
8: again.
7: There.
8: Yeah.
7: It's just interesting. He's just walking, and they're amazed. Like, I don't know what it is. Maybe it's his determination to go to Jerusalem because they know he might die there. I don't know what it is. But they're just walking, and they're amazed as Jesus walks to Jerusalem. And those who followed, again, Mark 10:32, were fearful. And again, he took the 12 aside and began to tell them what was going to happen to him, saying, behold, we are going up to Jerusalem, and the Son of Man will be delivered to the chief priests and the scribes, and they will condemn him to death and will hand him over to the Gentiles. They will mock him and spit on him and scourge him and kill him. And 3 days later, he will rise again. James and John, the two sons of Zebedee, came up to Jesus saying, teacher, we want you to do for us whatever we ask of you. And he said to them, what do you want me to do for you? They said to him, grant that we may sit one on your right and one on your left in your glory. But Jesus said to them, you do not know what you are asking. Are you able to drink the cup that I drink or to be baptized with the baptism with which I am baptized? They said to him, we are able. And Jesus said to them, the cup that I drink, you shall drink, and you shall be baptized with the baptism with which I am baptized. But to sit on my right or on my left, this is not mine to give, but it is for those for whom it has been prepared. Let's stop there for a second. So they're going to Jerusalem. Jesus, again, he's been repeating this time and time again. This is what's going to happen to me. And I will rise, but it's going to be a tough road. And then right in response to that, what do James and John ask?
8: Yeah, it's fat. They're picturing him showing up to Jerusalem, overthrowing Pilate and Rome and the Sanhedrin religious Jewish class, and sitting literally in Jerusalem in the line of David as king. And like, we want to be in charge of this. We want to help you out with that. So I don't know what to say. I'm just baffled. It's like, you just heard him say, I'm going to be killed.
7: Yes.
8: Well, I'm going to rise again, but most of it sounded pretty scary.
7: No uncertain terms either.
8: Yeah, no uncertain terms. Going to be tortured and killed by Rome. And then they show up, and I don't know what they're thinking.
7: Yeah, it's so...
8: I don't even know.
7: They're so stuck, it seems like, in their predispositions or their preconceived notions.
8: Yeah.
7: That they can't even consider it. And they're like, hey, first of all, you always know what's bad when someone says, hey, give me whatever, grant whatever I ask of you.
8: Yeah.
7: Like a kid comes up to you and says, hey, promise me you're going to say yes to this question. It's like, I'm not promising. That's crazy.
8: Yeah.
7: And Jesus says, well, what do you want? You know? And they're like, hey, we want to sit one on your left, one on your right, in your glory. And Jesus goes through saying, you don't know what you're asking. Are you able to drink the cup I drink, baptized with what I'm baptized? I think he's talking about his crucifixion and death, right?
8: For sure.
7: And he says, you will actually do this. And what's interesting, who's the first martyred apostle?
8: Oh, it's true. It's James.
7: It's James.
8: Yeah, in Acts 12.
7: He gets his wish, which I'm not trying to say that too flippantly, but it's really interesting, the connection of this. James, he's one of the inner circle, and he's the first one to be martyred for the cause.
8: And that's funny because John is probably the last apostle.
7: Yeah,
8: to die.
7: It's a fascinating thing. Huh. Fascinating.
8: I don't know what to make of that. We'll have to think about that more.
7: But then he says his answer is vague, you know, but sit on my right and my left, that's not mine to give, but it is for those for whom it has been prepared. And in some sense, I think this gets to the first shall be last and the last shall be first. And it gets to this question of, you know, this is an ongoing question for followers of Jesus. What is our, I guess, what is our legacy or what is our honor in Christ?
8: Mm-hmm.
7: And that's what they're wrestling with. And Jesus leaves it open to say, in some senses, there is a part of it that's up to you. That's what I'm picking up here. Do you think that's too far of a stretch to make with this passage?
8: No, I mean... keep reading. I think 10:45 is what Jesus says.
7: Yeah. Go ahead. Read 41-45
8: okay,
7: for
8: sure.
7: us.
8: Okay. When the 10 apostles heard it, they began to be indignant at James and John. And Jesus called them to him and said to them, you know that those who are considered rulers of the Gentiles lord it over them, and their great ones exercise authority over them. But it shall not be so among you. Whoever among you would be great must be your servant, and whoever would be first among you must be slave of all. For even the Son of Man came not to be served, but to serve and to give his life as a ransom for many.
7: Yeah. Yeah, so this starts to get to the answer, right?
8: Yeah, this is the real glory.
7: Yeah.
8: And it's the paradox of the cross, as we'll get to. This is the actual glory and enthronement on earth of Jesus Christ.
7: The coronation.
8: Yeah.
7: And they put the crown of thorns on it. They beat it into his head. But that's his crowning achievement in a real sense.
8: Mm-hmm. Serving.
7: Yeah. Serving and serving to death, like serving to give his life. He really was slave of all. And this fact, the Son of Man, he did not come here to be served. Every ruler who visits his people expects some praise, some lauding, some bring the babies out, I'll kiss them on the forehead. You know, I'm a big deal.
8: Mm-hmm.
7: We're going to see in the next chapter, this is all leading up to his triumphal entry. He rides in as a humble king. Mm-hmm. Like, he's not a big deal, even though a big deal is made. But he gave his life, he's going to Jerusalem to die for all. And this is the key here. Like, this even, in some senses, ties together the rich young rule. It ends. The first shall be last, and the last shall be first. You think you're doing so well in this life. You're judging salvation and God's blessing based on riches and wealth and honor. But the first are going to be last in my kingdom. And in fact, the last will be first. So if you start to serve all, there's no need to be indignant with James and John. You know, channel that desire into being the slave of all. Channel that energy into serving more and serving more genuinely from the heart, right? Mm. And I think this all culminates in Mark chapter 10 with this short story we're not going to have time to read, but it ends in Mark 10, 46 through 51 with this story of everyone saying, you know, warning this blind man to be quiet, and Jesus takes him in and he heals another blind man. Mm-hmm. It's another simple miracle showing that Jesus really does serve everybody, even those who are completely outcast by everyone, including his disciples, once again. Mm. Like, this message is thorough throughout the gospel. Mm. No one is beyond the scope of our service. Well, let's wrap up today's episode with a few thoughts, a couple applications, really. Make it easy for our listeners to take these lessons home from this section today. Any kind of applications rise to the top for you, Caleb?
8: There is a beautiful and somewhat surprising promise to the here and now.
7: Yeah.
8: That's not health and wealth, prosperity, gospel stuff, like we mentioned earlier, like being rich in this world. But being rich in this life spiritually is being part of the family of God.
7: Yeah.
8: The church of Christ. Yes. That's what it's all about. We connected to Mark 3 and to Mark 10 that you receive homes and lands and brothers and sisters and mothers. Like, you have a family now to get through the trials and persecutions that Jesus specifically brings up. That is a beautiful truth. The Christian life can't be alone. Part of the promised gifts for us now is to be with the people of God and the church.
7: And if you guys want to visit us at Kirkland Church of Christ, listeners, we'd love to have you here, but do be a part of a local church. If you're not coming here, then be a part of a local church for sure.
8: Mm-hmm.
7: Yeah, I think that's a great lesson, great promise to kind of dwell on, to meditate on from this section.
8: Yeah, what else?
7: And I think another lesson, and the main point of this whole chapter is sacrificial service is the honored position of leadership in Christ's kingdom.
8: Mm.
7: Sacrificial leadership is what Christ honors and what makes you a leader in Christ's kingdom.
8: Amen.
7: The rich young ruler needed to sell everything to be last.
8: Yeah.
7: So he could put himself last. God had put him first, and the burden of being put first by God is that a lot is expected.
8: Right.
7: And you have a lot to do with. And so you must be willing to sacrifice and give up of your own good for the good of others.
8: Love. That shows our culture's problem with wanting to be the one in charge.
7: Yes.
8: Name the thing, from school to work to home life, whatever.
7: To
8: church. I want to be the guy in charge. And the first people who were really saying that are probably the last people who should be at that point.
7: Yes.
8: Because when we realize if you're the one in charge, the responsibility is primarily going to come down on you.
7: Yes.
8: And that's a heavy, serious burden, something to be sober about. Because Jesus, the Creator, the Son of God, comes to earth not in the way we would think.
7: Yes, to die for us, to give his life a ransom for many, to serve all. And that's what the story we didn't talk about ends, with him serving this blind man that no one else thought was worth serving.
8: Yeah, they tried to hush him.
7: Right, one random blind man, Jesus says, no, we need to make time for him. This is the culmination of my ministry, is serving this man.
8: Mm-hmm.
7: Not even just people like him, but this one in particular. And so, Christian, for us today, rely on the promises of God, be a part of his spiritual family, but also be sacrificial in your service. Find some way to give to where it hurts you a bit today, to give for the benefit of someone else. Time, a phone call, monetarily, food, mm-hmm. whatever it is. Give sacrificially to serve others. This is the way of Christ.
8: Amen.
7: Serving like Jesus. Well, that's it for today's episode. That's all we have time for. Really enjoyed talking about these stories in Mark 10 with you, Caleb, as always. By the way, if you missed some of these episodes, particularly on Mark, catch them on Spotify. They're all there to listen to, or kirklandchurch.com. And we just appreciate you listeners for being so faithful in listening to this show. And we'll be back next time, same time, same place, here on Evergreen Faith. 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
4: Greetings, Mark.
13: Greetings once again via Zoom. All of our recording these days is on Zoom, and so is all of your counseling as well, but it works pretty good for you, doesn't it?
4: Yeah, it does. I think it works out for a lot of people too, particularly, you know, when you're in a big city where we are, and any kind of a commute can be a hassle, and then looking for a parking space and all the ins and outs of that. So virtual. So yeah, I was going to talk about guilt today.
13: Guilt, okay.
4: Yeah.
13: Have you ever done a show on just guilt?
4: I don't believe so. I think we've talked about shame.
13: Yeah. What's the difference? I guess you're going to tell us what the difference is. But
4: yeah, that's a good place. As I was getting ready for this, and actually shared just before we came on air here that over the past couple of weeks, I've talked to a number of people where guilt was one of the major issues, and was realizing that it's there are many facets of guilt. There's not just one guilt experience, but many different kinds of, well, some different kinds. I don't want to say many, but so let's unpack it. A lot of times there is confusion over guilt and shame. In fact, when I was doing some research on this, that's what I found immediately online was kind of a interchanging the words back and forth, which is not not true. In a nutshell, you could say guilt is about something that you've done, and shame is about who you are. So those are there's when I think of shame, I think of Genesis chapter 2, I think it's verse 25, where Moses said that Adam and Eve, they were both naked and they weren't ashamed. And then, as we've talked before, shame was the main thing that happened when they sinned. They became ashamed. And so I think of shame as a question of comparative worth. Mm. The psalmist asked, "Who is man that you're mindful of him?" And there are other examples in Scripture. I think it's Isaiah. Isaiah and possibly Ezekiel too, that
16: have that experience of woe is me. I'm a mortal man, and in the presence of a holy God, and these kinds of things, where statements where there's a sense of comparative worth. And so I think of shame that way, and mm-hmm. then guilt. Guilt is attached to an event. It has to do with your conscience. It's a violation of social rules, let's say, or scripture can be. Guilt has to do a lot of times with a specific event, whereas shame can be something that's abiding. I think of shame as something that is ubiquitous with mankind. In some regard, our shame comes from our parents. They pass it on without meaning to, without realizing it. But it's that question of comparative worth. Mm. So guilt and shame can be related. It's kind of a circular thing where guilt, if it's not resolved, can lead to shame, and shame can lead to shameful behaviors for which we feel guilt. And certainly dealing with shame involves changing behavior, mm-hmm. because it's a lot of shame has to do with how we think others think about us. And so if we behave malevolently or inappropriately, then that brings down the other people, or people are going to have a lesser opinion of us, and that can generate shame. So they are related.
17: You say guilt is more about specific actions. So you do, maybe you keep breaking the law, keep doing the same crime, so to speak. Maybe in a personal way, you keep, a besetting sin or whatever. Doesn't this then get into the area of the whole idea of the conscience? And mm-hmm. it uses the term in the scripture, searing your conscience. Mm-hmm. So is it maybe more something to also guard against? I mean, we don't want to have shame because that's unhealthy, but guilt could be over some real things that you're doing that are wrong. Mm-hmm. And if you don't change direction, there's going to be consequence. And
16: there are consequences. Yeah, uh-huh. As a matter of fact, there could be two responses to guilt that come to mind for me. One response, and we've probably seen them both, one response to guilt would be to justify the behavior, uh-huh. Double down, which if you think about that, I've been accused of something, and I know I've done something wrong, but rather than confess and rather than make it right, I try to justify it, point the blame somewhere else, double down. Mm. And you can see how that would easily lead to anger
17: mm-hmm.
16: toward other people, malevolence, rebellion, and then eventually ostracization as people begin to distance from me mm. because of my behavior. So mm-hmm. that would be one response to justify. The other response would be to shut down and buy into that shame message, which would lead to depression, withdrawal from others, not only other people, but withdrawal from God. Mm. You know, shame is what you've heard people say or heard testimonies maybe of people feeling like, you know, how could God ever forgive me? Mm. And I've heard testimonies of people who, and in counseling, accounts of people who withdrew from God because they just didn't feel worthy. So it's that mm. message of shame. Mm. And that leads to isolation. So we talked about, I mentioned ostracization, where people withdraw from me because of my behaviors, or the other response to guilt, which would be buying into the shame message mm. and then isolating from other people. And neither one of those is good. Because we need relationships to heal for deep healing of some of these faults. You know, the whole idea of the body of Christ, where Paul talks about many members, but one spirit, one hope, etc. And it's these relationships that God uses to keep us healthy, mm-hmm. make us healthy, keep us healthy.
17: Mm-hmm. But you were saying, too, in your counseling, you have people and you're kind of amazed. You'll get to talking and counseling someone. And that, like you say, they'll bring up something, this one thing they did 40 years ago, mm-hmm. and they're still mm-hmm. carrying the guilt of that. And yeah. and it's affected their whole life.
16: I have talked to people who, an example would be, so I talk about the past being locked or unlocked. Mm. So the example would be, prime example would be someone's had an abortion. And that would be a situation that you can't go back to and change it. It's done. And so so the past is locked. Mm. And in some ways, that is, once you get past that, and we'll talk about how we get past it, but once you get past that, it seems to be easier to resolve than a situation where the past is not locked and there is actually a path back for reconciliation, which on the face of it sounds, well, that would be the easy way, just go back and be reconciled. But it's not always that easy as we have certain experiences in life. It's not always easy to go back. And another thing happens where our recollection of something, the further it is in the past, the less precise our recollection is. Mm. And I've talked to people who, I'll try to come up with an example. Let's say I've got a deal, some kind of a construction thing on my house, a remodel, and there's a discrepancy in the payment, and so I talk about it, I pray about it, we think about it, and then we take action, and then later on, years later, I'm looking back and I'm thinking, that was hurtful for that other person, that contractor or whatever. And, I shouldn't have done that. And then my recollection of the details are vague. And so I have what I might refer to as false guilt. Mm. And so I let this feeling of guilt affect my disposition. And but if I stopped and thought back on it, I would realize that now, hold on, we prayed about that. We talked about it. We reasoned with the other party. And so sometimes that's not the best example, but an example of how something that's done in the past or the distant past, the details of it can be can get confused, and then I can carry like a false guilt about that. One of the things about guilt is neurologically, it's kind of unique. We've talked before in previous shows about how the brain works and how that, say, for example, the hippocampus activates either the lower brain, the amygdala, fight or flight, or else. And we've talked about how to get into the upper brain, the upper frontal cortex, and to be rational, and how you can't do both at the same time. This processing guilt involves involves reasoning, but it also involves the amygdala. So somehow, at first I was reading that and I was thinking, that sounds like a contradiction, because I understand that the hippocampus can't both activate the reasoning, the upper brain, and the lower brain at the same time. It has to go one direction or the other. And when we talk about multitasking, which it almost seems like I'm referring to here, because the process of guilt, the mental process, involves both reasoning and then fear-based action in the lower brain, or fight or flight. But when we talk about multi-purposing or doing one of those things, we're actually talking about a quick switch back and forth, justifying, trying to recall, what did I actually do wrong? Should I legitimately feel the guilt? So we're back and forth, which adds up to kind of a fragmented thinking. But maybe I'm going to talk a little bit about that when we come back. And then I want to get into how we resolve these areas of guilt so that we can be healthy. Yeah.
17: Okay. It's the Sound Mind broadcast. And if you're struggling with guilt or any other issues in your past, you want to get some practical help with this, that is Daniel's specialty. How do people get in touch with you, Daniel?
16: 425-778-6169. 425-778-6169. 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
17: Okay, and all counseling virtual these days. We'll be back with more of the Sound Mind broadcast in just a moment.
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17: Along with co-host Mark Holland, discussing how to deal with guilt, how to resolve guilt biblically. And only Daniel would bring in the neurological, the physical reasons. I didn't know there was a physical reason behind guilt. But that's an interesting discussion as well.
16: It is interesting because when we sin, our brain behaves in a certain way. And that's the way God created us. When we refer to the conscience, neurologically, those are neurotransmitters and hormones that are activated and released and because of our behavior. So it's really great that God in our bodies gave us these warnings. And
17: If your mind isn't healthy, then your body eventually won't be healthy either in some way. So yeah, it's interesting the connection about, there.
16: Talked about withdrawing as a response to guilt, withdrawing not only from other people, but from God. Just before we took the break, I was talking a little bit about that back and forth, try to put ourselves in that place of feeling guilt, because we've all felt guilt. So we can, this doesn't take too much imagination to kind of put yourself in a place where you have felt guilt and kind of remember what that was like and how you naturally try to deal with that guilt. You try to rationalize or reason what exactly you did wrong, and should you feel guilty, and was it really that wrong, or are you being too hard on yourself? Now that's happening in your upper brain, but then you switch back and you have the feeling of guilt, and with that feeling, that's more the lower brain, and there's a tendency to either get angry, as we said, one of the two responses we could have in guilt, either get angry, double down, or withdraw and feel the shame. And so that back and forth, as I said before the break, adds up to a fragmented kind of thinking. Mm. And that's something that's typical in people that are burdened down with guilt. Mm. Well, obviously then forgiveness is the cure for guilt. Mm. But as we were suggesting before the break, it's not always that easy. When we brought the example of the abortion and how the guilt that people carry, that women carry after that abortion, when they realize that it was something that it wasn't right and it wasn't there was no justification, and the guilt that they carry from that, in looking at the typical approaches to dealing with that guilt, some of the things that are always repeated or often repeated are the idea that talking about it is important in order to lead to healing. Mm. And I thought about that, and I thought, now, is that really a biblical thing that talking about it leads to healing and leads to because I've talked about forgiveness before, and I'll tell you how that sounds reasonable to me, because forgiveness is about relationship. It's the givenness. I always say the feeling of forgiveness is relationship. Mm. The feeling of forgiveness is relationship. So when people are in relationship, they always feel forgiven because those around you are given to you.
17: Mm.
16: When God forgives us, he gives himself to us. And so when we're in relationship, we always feel forgiven because God is all, we always feel God is given to us. When we're not in relationship, we never feel forgiven. So when they talk about one aspect of dealing with guilt as talking to people, that's really what they're getting at is relationship. It's not the talking itself.
17: Right.
16: And then there's another aspect of this that I brought up in, I think, a previous show, a book written by, well, a couple books, one by psychiatrist Kurt Thompson. And the name of that book was The Anatomy of the Soul. And then the other book was by James Lynch, and that was The Cry Unheard. And when you merge these two topics together, they're talking about, I think it was Kurt Thompson's talking about rewriting your memories. Mm. And James Lynch is talking about just communicating and changing the memory. And what it actually comes down to is not actually changing the memory, but changing the neurology that's associated with the memory. This is what relationship does.
17: Is this-
16: when I confess my faults and I'm talking to an empathetic hearer, that experience of being accepted and really, in a sense, forgiven by that hearer, because mm-hmm. now they're given to me, that changes the neurology that's associated with that memory. And so it's not as unpleasant. So they did some research with the survivors of the Holocaust and talked about the more times they were able to share their story with an empathetic listener, the less traumatic the story became, because that experience of having that person that you're talking to, in a sense, forgive you, that is, give themselves to you in empathetic hearing, becomes part of the neurology of that past. So relationship is important in the aspect of being getting past guilt. So that's one thing. That's what we mean by forgiveness is a big part of that is relationship.
17: Let me ask too, that brings it up in James too, confess your sins one to another so that you may be healed. That's the same idea being expressed there too, isn't it?
16: Yeah. It's not actually the words that cleanse. It's the association. It's the relationship with that other person. And once again, that's how we're designed. We're designed for relationship, because that's the nature of the Godhead.
17: Mm.
16: So if there's something, an event that's happened, and I can't, and I can look back at that event and say, even though I feel the guilt sometimes, I can go back to the event and say, if it's something that has been done and the past is locked, the person that I offended is deceased, or it's been an abortion, or it's been something that I did before I was saved, and I can't go back and that's one area where forgiveness again has to do with relationship. So what do I do? Well, I want to be in fellowship. I want to be in the Word. I want to be strengthening my relationship with the Lord, strengthening my relationship with other Christian believers in order to deal with that feeling of guilt. And so reminding myself that I'm forgiven, and not just when I say reminding myself I'm forgiven, not just saying to myself repeatedly, you're forgiven, but experiencing forgiveness in relationship.
17: Mm.
16: That's how you experience forgiveness, in the giving of yourself and the giving and the receiving of the other person. Mm. So you can't isolate yourself and feel forgiven. It isn't going to happen.
17: Right.
16: You've got to be in relationship to feel forgiven. And What about something that has happened in the past where the past isn't locked?
17: Mm.
16: And then I would say, and that's like a lot about the recovery programs, you know, where the part of the 12 step is to go back and make amends.
17: Mm-hmm.
16: And I would just caution people somehow in some ways. Sometimes making amends just to make me feel better doesn't work.
17: Mm.
16: And so I wanted to, just as we close, I wanted to take a quick look at 1 John 1:7-9. And there's a couple of verses there. In 7, it says, if we walk in the light as he is in the light, we have fellowship one with another, and the blood of Jesus Christ cleanses us
17: mm-hmm.
16: from our sins.
17: Right.
16: So that's it. If we walk in the light, as he is in the light. That regards the word, fellowship, strengthening my relationship with God, and also in the body of Christ. Further down, verse 9, it talks about if we confess our sins, he's faithful and just to forgive us our sins. And I want to focus on the word just, because a lot of times we could read that in that scripture to say, in a sense, he's faithful, which means he'll forgive us because he said he would. And he's just, which means he'll forgive us because he's just, which implies that, well, he should forgive us. It's the just thing to do. Mm. But that word just is not associated with he should do that because it's the right thing to do. It's the just thing to do. I want to think of a

0: He's not going to be confused about what you actually did wrong and how to make amends. He is just. And the great thing about that is because he's just, he can cleanse you from all unrighteousness. So he's faithful and just to forgive us our sins and to cleanse us from all unrighteousness. That's a great promise for people that suffer from guilt. But we need to sometimes not be in a hurry to make amends. We need to give God time to work, because sometimes if we get in a hurry, it's a selfish motivation. Mm. Sometimes when we get in a hurry, as I pointed out before, we don't remember the past correctly. Sometimes when we get in a hurry to make amends, we could make things worse than they were. Mm. And so a couple of things to remember: fellowship, staying in fellowship with the Lord and with brothers and sisters, that idea of confessing our faults one to another. Not the words. The words don't, there's nothing magic in the words. It's that relationship. It's the feeling of forgiveness. That, and then being cautious about trying to make amends of things. Pray about it. Let the dust settle. Give God time to work. And so the more distant we get from it, the more objective we can be about if we need to make amends, just how we would go about that, what would be the wise way to do that. So that's kind of what I want to leave people okay. with.
1: Okay.
0: Guilt can be a real burdening thing. So
1: we want to resolve guilt biblically, and that's why maybe you need some help with the Bible-based counselor, Daniel Pryor. How do people get in touch with you, Daniel?
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6: Hi, Jesus.
7: The Bible reminds us the Lord is near to all who call on him. 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
6: Isn't that cool? Give us
7: 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Jesus taught us to pray, to be united as one. So let's come together as one body to pray the prayer that Jesus gave us.
8: Hi, this is Lyndon. Would you please join me as we pray the Lord's Prayer together? Our Father in heaven, hallowed be your name. Your kingdom come, your will be done, on earth as it is in heaven. Give us today our daily bread, and forgive us our trespasses as we forgive those who trespass against us. And lead us not into temptation, but deliver us from evil. For yours is the kingdom, the power, and the glory, forever and ever. Amen. On earth as in heaven, right here in my heart. Let me see the power and the glory. And the glory are yours. Forever. Now and forever.
9: Amen.
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14: USA Radio News, I'm Jim Rinaldi. More anti-Semitic vandalism being investigated in New York City as an ugly trend continues. Hate crimes are up citywide with 265 attacks reported this year. Over 900 people are dead in Venezuela as rescuers race to find earthquake victims. Government officials said more than 3,300 others were also injured when the back-to-back magnitude 7.2 and 7.5 quakes hit on Wednesday. An unusual item was unearthed in Lake Laverne on the campus of Iowa State University.
9: ISU construction manager Claire Vorthman says the lake is being excavated to make it more accessible.
10: They

0: We found a cannon underneath. This is something that maybe, you know, over 50 years old.
1: I'm Eva Basinger.
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3: In our KCIS Seattle area forecast, partly to mostly sunny this afternoon, partly cloudy this evening, becoming mostly cloudy, and mostly cloudy with a slight chance of morning rain both tomorrow and Monday. Our highs today in the 60s, mid-60s to lower 70s tomorrow, and mid to upper 60s Monday.
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AM 630 KCIS, more music multiplied. There's two from Larnell Harris, Oh Happy Day, and Amen. As we get underway here on our More Music Saturday, I'm Joe Michaels, glad to have you along. Music goes all the way back to the 1960s until 6 o'clock tonight. Hey, and 1 week from today, we will be celebrating our 250th birthday here in these great United States of America. And our KCIS family newsletter also has some events that are going on to celebrate the 4th of July, as well as some special programming that you can read about in our KCIS family newsletter as we welcome back Jerry Stewart with some patriotic stories here on the air. 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Now, I love this quote of the day today. Billy Graham writes, "Covet the will of God for your life more than anything in the world. You can have peace in your heart with little if you are in the will of God. But you can be miserable with much if you are out of his will." In the fourth chapter of John's Gospel, Jesus says, "My food is to do the will of him who sent me and to finish his work." And we are called as well. Jenny Grine now is Stronger Than Before.

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0: my father had a serious heart attack and was being taken to a hospital, and I received an old school landline phone call saying, your father is being taken to the hospital, come now. So I had about a half hour drive north of where I lived, and as I was driving, not really knowing whether, you know, no cell phones, no nothing. So this was, you know, I'm not knowing whether or not I'm going to see my dad alive ever again. And of all the things that are crossing through my mind, the one thing that occurs to me is, oh my goodness, this is the man who came to all my Little League games. I was such a horrible Little League baseball player, honestly. I mean, I could barely wear the uniform, much less play the game. And my dad came to every one of my games. And what happened is that the Lord actually spared my father, and we had him for some very good years following that. But after I wrote a song about baseball, I actually sang it for my father. And two things happened in that room with just him and me. Number one, I made it all the way through the song to sing for my dad without crying, and my dad didn't quite make it without crying.
1: Bob Bennett there wrote the song in honor of his dad, the song about baseball. Hey, and a special shout-out to the San Francisco Giant guys who wore Bible scriptures on their caps on Pride Day. Proud of their relationship with Jesus, but Major League Baseball wants to come down on them for doing that, and Catholic Vote is taking it to Major League Baseball and a major complaint about religious freedom and also free speech. So we'll see how that plays out. But a shout out to those guys. Hey, our common creed, you don't have to stand for it. But it's a good idea. Wes King is coming up.
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630 KCIS. Amy Grant there with Lead Me On, your More Music Saturday. Money. Unlock the secrets to a financially secure marriage. That's the subject tonight on Focus on the Family with Jim Daly. And that's followed by Family Life This Week. And they're talking about fatherhood and how it can be kind of a silent, lonely struggle. Well, I guess guys have a little, they're not quite as verbal as women are sometimes and keep all that stuff in. So a little help for dads with Jared Lopez. He'll start the conversation about how real change can leave a lasting impact. That's coming up tonight at 7. Well, we're going to let the eagle fly right now. And here are the Imperials.

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4: USA Radio News, I'm Jim Rinaldi. Health officials are warning travelers about highly contagious norovirus outbreaks.
5: Cleveland Clinic's Dr. Marianne Samego says norovirus spreads easily and is a leading cause of gastrointestinal

0: intestinal illness. Anthony Lucero, USA Radio News.
1: Search and rescue teams from the U.S. and other nations are on the ground in Venezuela as the earthquake death toll nears 1,000. The Somali man, accused of being the ringleader of the largest pandemic-era fraud scheme in the U.S., has been arrested. TMZ reports it received another email from a person claiming to know the identities of those responsible for the abduction of Nancy Guthrie. TMZ says the sender uses the same email and Bitcoin address as a previous contact who emailed weeks after Guthrie's disappearance in Tucson, Arizona. From America's News Network, USA Radio News.
2: In our KCIS Seattle area forecast, partly to mostly sunny this afternoon, partly cloudy this evening, becoming mostly cloudy, and mostly cloudy with a slight chance of morning rain both tomorrow and Monday. Our highs today in the 60s, mid-60s to lower 70s tomorrow, and mid to upper 60s Monday.
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630 KCIS. Your More Music Saturday with The Cry from San Diego, and that's called Take My Hand. We take a deep dive into all four Gospels with area pastors. 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Got your word on it. Here's Rob Frazier.

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0: 630 KCIS, the King is coming. Jeremiah 23, the days are coming, declares the Lord, when I will raise up to David a righteous branch, a king who will reign wisely and do what is just and right in the land. Looking ahead to the days of Jesus and the Gaither Vocal Band there. Don't forget the Gaither Homecoming Show tomorrow afternoon at 4 o'clock. 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

AM 630 KCIS and home where I belong, there's BJ Thomas. Of all the names and titles for God throughout the whole Bible, what is the most intimate one? Well, the answer tomorrow morning at 6:30, right after Carter Conlon's call to the nation at 6 o'clock, right here on AM 630 KCIS. Rabbi Schneider explains that the most intimate term for Father is Abba. And he'll go on to explain what it means to be a child of God. Indeed, we are. So be sure and catch it first thing in the morning, 6:30 here, Discovering the Jewish Jesus on AM 630 KCIS. And say the name. Here's Margaret Becker.

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4: USA Radio News, I'm Jim Rinaldi. The Supreme Court is addressing a dispute last week between Justices Alito and Sotomayor over a bench exchange.
5: The Supreme Court says a tense exchange between Justices Samuel Alito and Sonia Sotomayor was the result of a misunderstanding. The dispute followed a ruling on asylum policy and a public bench dissent that prompted Alito to criticize Sotomayor's timing and notice. Anthony Lucero, USA Radio News.
4: Many famous singers are expected at Monday's funeral service for music mogul Clive Davis in New York City. The Brooklyn-born Davis helped launch the careers of Janis Joplin and Blood, Sweat, and Tears, among others. He also promoted such diverse singers as Dionne Warwick, Barry Manilow, Bruce Springsteen, Kenny G, Jennifer Hudson, and Alicia Keys, who are expected to attend his funeral. From America's News Network, USA Radio News.
6: In our KCIS Seattle area forecast, partly to mostly sunny this afternoon, partly cloudy this evening, becoming mostly cloudy, and mostly cloudy with a slight chance of morning rain both tomorrow and Monday. Our highs today in the 60s, mid-60s to lower 70s tomorrow, and mid to upper 60s Monday.
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630 KCIS. How about two from Michael Carr and More Music Multiplied? I Have Decided and Love Crucified Arose. Well, of course, we are called, we are commissioned to seek the lost and to tell them about Jesus. But sometimes our physical needs, our routines, trying to earn a living, taking care of kids and everything else, gospel opportunities are right in front of us that we miss. Well, tomorrow we get a very gentle wake-up call from Jesus through a Scottish accent of Alistair Begg on Truth for Life. And it, you know, even when I clumsily try to describe the indescribable, a magnificent relationship with the living God, I think just in attempting that testimony, maybe I don't have all the words exactly right, but it does telegraph to someone that there is more to this life. And Chris Tomlin has a song about it.

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1: 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Coming up, a cosmic cowboy, Andrus Blackwood and company are just a stone's throw away.
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1: I was flying down to Tasmania and on an airplane, and God gave me that song, Cosmic Cowboy, came swimming through my brain, and I was writing on three pieces of paper at the same time. Nothing rhymed, nothing was together. It was just thoughts, like fish, like a school of fish, and I was just grabbing the fish as quick as I could, because once they're gone, you're never going to catch them again, you know?
0: Right.
1: And I was writing them on this piece of paper, then I got where I was going in Hobart, and they took me to my room, and I took all these pieces of paper, and I pulled off, and I realized, oh, this line goes to that line. Oh, this rope, this one goes down here. What line was it? And I wrote it all down, and together came like Cosmic Cowboy to put Jesus into a, where people could catch a glimpse of him before they actually knew who it was they were looking at.

through me. Bending back, I tip my hat to look him in the eye, but he just smiled.

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4: USA Radio News, I'm Jim Rinaldi. Diagnoses of gambling disorder is on the rise in states that have legalized sports betting. Sports betting has exploded across the U.S. following a landmark Supreme Court ruling that paved the way for states to legalize online sports books. The father of the man accused of starting a fire that erupted into the Palisades fire says his son is innocent.
5: The government is just, taking him as a scapegoat.
4: The TSA is bracing to screen nearly 19 million air travelers across the 4th of July holiday period. A TSA senior official says security checkpoints are fully staffed and prepared to welcome these travelers and handle the large passenger volumes during the June 30th through July 6th period. From America's News Network, USA Radio News. 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
6: In our KCIS Seattle area forecast, partly to mostly sunny this afternoon, partly cloudy this evening, becoming mostly cloudy, and mostly cloudy with a slight chance of morning rain both tomorrow and Monday. Our highs today in the 60s, mid-60s to lower 70s tomorrow, and mid to upper 60s Monday.
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AM 630 KCIS, your More Music Saturday. Michael W. Smith and the Voices of Praise, Strong and Mighty Hands. 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It simply takes wisdom. 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

0: 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And tomorrow morning, he's going to ask you this question. How comfortable are you praying out loud? 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It'll encourage you. 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

AM 630 KCIS, and of course from the Lord's Prayer, hallowed be thy name. 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
4: USA Radio News, I'm Amp Harrell. Officials in Venezuela raised the death toll to at least 1,400 people after Wednesday's massive twin earthquakes. A reported hostage situation in the Koreatown area of Los Angeles led to a major police response and the discovery of an illegal gambling ring. The U.S. and Iran traded attacks in a weekend test of the shaky ceasefire, both sides blaming the other for violating the truce. According to President Trump, Spencer Pratt should fight his loss in the race for mayor of Los Angeles.
5: He shouldn't go away quietly. He should protest because it was, in my very strong opinion, that was a rigged election.
4: Texas, now the first state to require public school children to read passages from the Bible. That goes into effect in 2030. And Toy Story 5 expected to bring in up to $90 million in its second weekend to once again top the box office. Supergirl could make $50 million in week number one. From America's News Network, USA Radio News.
6: In our KCIS Seattle area forecast, partly cloudy this evening, becoming mostly cloudy, and mostly cloudy with a slight chance of morning rain both tomorrow and Monday. Our lows tonight in the low to mid 50s, highs tomorrow the mid 60s to lower 70s, and mid to upper 60s on Monday.
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0: 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More Music Multiplied 2 from Brian Duncan. Love takes time, and I love you with my life. And Brian, never is economy with words. He talks about, getting old.
1: There's almost a disenfranchisement in church. You start to realize that you're not the active set, that they want to be cutting edge. Most churches really push how young and vibrant they are. We're a vibrant church. So that kind of leaves some of us old people on the back row.
0: Well, it often is closer to the bathroom.
1: The music changes, and you're having a hard time worshiping God with that kind of stuff. You're going, this isn't it. It's like my mom didn't like my music either, but there was no organ. She says, why do you play an acoustic guitar all the time? You know, like, so I guess this is run of the mill. There's no backbeat most of the time. You know, and everything sounds like they're on Prozac. And the other thing is that you don't feel like you have a say in what's going on around you. And it's not just church, it's everywhere.
2: Yeah.
1: You're almost invisible when you become old.
0: Well, here, let's just hold hands and pretend like we're around the campfire and settle all this with Prism.

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0: are not your thoughts, neither are your ways my ways, declares the Lord. As the heavens are higher than the earth, so are my ways higher than your ways, and my thoughts than yours. Isaiah 55, and Sandy Patty sings the glory of Almighty God. I'm Joe Michaels. This is your More Music Saturday. Glad you're along. Hey, it's time for our second pop quiz of the day. Here's your question. How many sons did Gideon have? On Turning Point tomorrow, how would you describe someone as spirit-filled? Well, Dr. David Jeremiah is going to share exactly what it is tomorrow morning at 8 o'clock on Turning Point, the best evidence of the Spirit. All right, coming up in our next music set, we turn to the letter of James, and not be a hearer only, but a doer of the word. And how did you do on our pop quiz question? How many sons did Gideon have? 71. Judges 8:30. If you want the reference.
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630 KCIS. 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
5: USA Radio News, I'm Amp Harrell. The U.S. and Iran traded attacks in a weekend test of the shaky ceasefire, both sides accusing the other of violating that ceasefire first. Help for earthquake-ravaged Venezuela could face hiccups as the death toll climbs above 1,400. Here's Florida International University's Dr. Dulcie Suarez.
6: A container cannot be sent directly from Port Everglades to Venezuelan borders. Instead, we have to go through the channels.
5: Former National Security Advisor John Bolton taking a plea deal to avoid prison time. Several wind-driven wildfires in the west, putting parts of the Four Corners region in an extremely critical fire weather danger. Texas, now the first state to require public school children to read passages from the Bible. Amazon customers have a month left to file a claim in the company's $2.5 billion settlement with the FTC, and a massive heat wave should hit the eastern U.S. this weekend, sending temps into the triple digits and could last through the 4th. From America's News Network, USA Radio News.
7: In our KCIS Seattle area forecast, partly cloudy this evening, becoming mostly cloudy, and mostly cloudy with a slight chance of morning rain both tomorrow and Monday. Our lows tonight in the low to mid 50s, highs tomorrow the mid 60s to lower 70s, and mid to upper 60s on Monday.
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